0: Into the lawsuit, it showed up in some 70,000 postings, including for nonpartisan roles like wildland firefighters, air traffic controllers, and accountants. Several unions sued to block the government from asking the question, calling it an unlawful loyalty test. U.S. District Judge George O'Toole issued a stay, temporarily halting the government's use of the question, but he stopped short of ordering that agencies not use the answers they've already collected in making hiring decisions. Andrea Hsu, NPR News.
1: U.S. health officials have declared the largest Cyclospora food poisoning outbreak in the country's history over. The FDA says that all recalled iceberg lettuce linked to the outbreak is off the market. It affected 21 states, with Michigan hit hardest. Cyclospora spread seasonally. Nearly 20,000 cases were reported this year. The parasite spreads through human feces, but the exact contamination source remains unclear. It's NPR. The House is expected to take up a Russia sanctions package next week. Its passage is uncertain despite the overwhelming support it received in the Senate. The bill is named after the late South Carolina Republican Senator Lindsey Graham, who worked for more than a year to get it enacted. Key House Democrats are worried that the measure dramatically expands President Trump's tariff authority, and he would use that new power to go after U.S. allies. A famous dress worn by the late Princess Diana is going up for sale. The strapless gown was dubbed her revenge dress shortly after Prince Charles revealed he'd been unfaithful, as NPR's Fatima Al-Kassab reports.
2: On the same night Prince Charles admitted his infidelity in a TV documentary, Princess Diana arrived at a party in London in a strapless, fitted black gown, breaking royal protocol while sending her own sartorial message amid the scandal. The dress by Greek designer Christina Stambolian will tour around the world before going up for auction in New York this December, where it's expected to sell for up to $300,000. In a statement, Sotheby's auction house said the late princess understood instinctively that fashion could be a language in its own right. Fatima Al-Kassab, NPR News, London.
1: Africa's electric motorcycle imports from China surged nearly 60% in the first half of 2026, led by Morocco, Egypt, and Algeria. The increase highlights the continent's transition to electric vehicles. Two-wheelers account for a large share of vehicles on African roads and are heavily used commercially. Switching to electric from gasoline and diesel engines could cut fuel consumption and urban air pollution. I'm Ryland Barton. 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
5: 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I'm Ana Maria Sayre.
6: And I'm Bobby Carter. And Ana, today's show is a special one, because we're looking back on the life and the music of one of the most beloved artists who's ever come through the Tiny Desk, Mac Miller.
7: Yeah, the world is so small till it ain't. I'm building up a wall till it breaks.
5: We released Mac Miller's Tiny Desk in August of 2018. He had just put out his album Swimming and was playing some of the tracks for the very first time in front of an audience.
6: That's right. It was an instantly unforgettable show. It was also one of his last shows. Mac Miller died a few weeks later on September 7th of an accidental overdose. He was 26 years old.
5: So we're marking that anniversary by remembering Mac Miller through his music and the music of others in his creative universe who stopped by the Tiny Desk over the years. We'll hear The Internet and Little Dragon, and of course, from Miller himself. But we'll start with Ty Dolla $ign.
6: Oh, Ty Dolla $ign. Ana, when Ty came to NPR for his Tiny Desk in August of 2019, he brought with him two artists who played with Mac Miller during his show. Bassist Thundercat and guitarist Justice West. They played their set, a set that was never released in its entirety. But at the end of that set, I did mention to Ty that it was almost a year to the day that Mack had played his Tiny Desk. And, you know, Anna, when we have these ideas that we're a little scared to broach during, there's so much going on, but you have these ideas floating around. So I knew this was going on, and I knew that they had performed this song, Cinderella, together. So after the show wrapped, and once the energy was flowing and everybody was feeling good, I just slid over and say, hey, yo, this might be an opportunity to do a little dedication. So they huddled, and this is what happened. They performed Cinderella right here at the desk.
8: It's for the bro Mack right here, man. It's been a year since that last show, so I'm honored to be able to do this with my boys. They was on the last Tiny Desk with him, so we're just bringing it back. This for Mack Miller right here, y'all.

Shout out to Max's family. Shout out to his parents. Shout out to his sister. I love y'all. Shout out to all his fans.

0: Love y'all. Thank you.
1: That was Ty Dolla $ign at the Tiny Desk with the song Cinderella. Bobby, you produced it, and Josh Rogerson was the audio engineer.
2: Mac Miller's universe was huge. He was a gravitational force, drawing others in like singer Yukimi Nagano from the band Little Dragon. This is Festival, the song they made with Miller, which ends his album Good Age.

0: In 2015, Miller sat down for a long interview with Ali Shaheed Muhammad and Frannie Kelly on NPR's Microphone Check. Muhammad asked Miller about Festival, saying it felt like a funeral song.
1: It is. The Festival was, for some reason, I'm like obsessed with albums ending in death. I don't know why, and it's not even necessarily a negative sad thing, but I guess to me an album is just a life's, like it's like a mini lifetime. So the Festival was actually like supposed to be Yukimi from Little Dragon. It's supposed to be God welcoming me into heaven.
0: Little Dragon came to the Tiny Desk in 2023. They didn't play Festival, but they closed the set with a track called Where You Belong. And here's how Yukimi introduced it.
2: So this next song, it's about, when you lose someone you love and, you know, you really feeling lonely and at loss until you take a moment for yourself and you close your eyes and you feel grounded and you realize that that person is fully alive in your heart.

0: That was Little Dragon at the Tiny Desk in 2023, playing Where You Belong. That show was produced by this kid named Bobby Carter, and Josh Rogerson was the audio engineer.
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1: 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No, I'm not talking about Philly or Houston or New Orleans. I'm talking about Hartford, Connecticut. We'll hear how the city went from a drive-through town to a destination for jazz education, thanks to alto saxophonist Jackie McLean and the people carrying on his legacy. That's next time on Jazz Night. I'm Christian McBride. 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
5: All right, we have a special guest in the building, one of our really good friends. I'm going to let him introduce himself.
6: Malcolm's here. That's me, Malcolm Mac Miller. Patrick, you look really nice, man.
0: The show was hosted by The Internet, an R&B, hip-hop, jazz collective based in Los Angeles. Yeah.
7: What are your goals?
5: That's real.
6: I feel like there's the one goal that's like the always up here, which is just to continue to try and get better and push further. That's like the main thing. So if I feel like I beat the last thing just from a creative place, then I feel good about it. But I want to make something that stands the test of time. And it doesn't necessarily have to be the biggest thing.
4: This will be one of Mac Miller's last interviews. And it was fitting that it was with his friends, The Internet. Their musical collaboration, it went back years, and they had been the backing band for Mac's 2013 Space Migration Tour. And by 2018, it was still going. One of the members of the group, Steve Lacy, co-produced the track Jet Fuel on Mac Miller's Swimming, which had just come out.
8: Okay.

0: pick it up and let it go quick.
1: Today we're featuring performances from artists who were in Mac Miller's musical orbit. Next up, it's the internet. Bobby, setting aside all their work with Miller, this group had created some really interesting solo careers too, right?
2: Yeah, all of them have been really, really consistent in dropping their own solo work since we haven't heard from the band as collective in a while. Mac Martians, Patrick Pays, they've all put out solo joints that I

But Sid and Steve Lacy have really stepped out at the forefront and really developed as solo members of the group, which in turn to me will make the band even better once they get back together. In 2026, Sid and Steve, they dropped two separate solo projects on the same day. Sid dropped Beard, and Steve dropped Oh Yeah. One of my favorite songs from Steve's new album is called Nice Shoes, right? Now, he dropped Nice Shoes a few months before the album, but the album version is like on steroids. He added like 3 or 4 extra minutes and just really, really stretched it out into something really beautiful. So let's check it out.

0: That was Steve Lacy's track, Nice Shoes. Now let's go back in time a bit and take a listen to the internet's Tiny Desk concert from 2015. Starting off with the track, Get Away.
1: This first song is called Get Away.

This next song is called Under Control. It's a song I wrote dedicated to my band.

0: All right. Last song. It's called Don't You.
1: Yes.
0: Thank you.
2: It should be fun. We've never

0: Thank you guys for watching.
1: Anna, we got the internet way too early. We really, really did. I can't believe this is back in 2015. And I know we don't have repeat artists a lot, but when they pop back out, we may need to see the internet back at the Tiny Desk. Seriously. That was the internet back at the Tiny Desk in 2015. And what we just heard was Don't Ya. And they also play Under Control and Get Away.
2: That show was produced by Tim Hotepaku, Josh Rogerson, and Morgan Walker. And Josh Rogerson was the audio engineer.
1: Next up in our celebration of Mac Miller, the man himself delivers one of the most iconic Tiny Desks ever.

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1: It's Tiny Desk Radio from NPR Music. I'm Bobby Carter.
2: And I'm Ana Maria Sayre. We're getting to the end of our tribute to Mac Miller. Coming up, we'll have his Tiny Desk, which came out just a couple weeks before he died. Bobby, you produced that show. What do you remember about the conversations you had with him and his team? What was the vision?
1: The first thing that comes to mind, Ana, is that this is one of the first shows, although I've been producing shows before this. This is the first time I felt like I truly produced the show. And you remember the conversations that we had when you first started producing Tiny Desk. And I always encourage you to get in there, make suggestions. You're the fan. Like, you know what works and doesn't work in this space. And Mac opened that door for me by sending the project, sending Swimming a few weeks beforehand and asking for my feedback on what I thought would work in the space. So that's like really the thing that comes to mind for me, that he allowed me to really, really produce this show with him. That was one of the first things. And then also just the band. I know that their Tiny Desk was really just a rehearsal for the tour, because that was the band that was supposed to go on the road with him. So that's the first thing that comes to mind.
2: One part of that show that's always stood out to me, obviously, was the inclusion of bassist Thundercat. I remember you. I've always remembered you talking about what it was like, that dynamic, having them together. I want to play this clip of Thundercat explaining how he was invited. Here he is talking to NPR's Michelle Martin in 2020.
3: Mac was always like, you know, he really wanted it to be magical every time he would do something, you know. And I remember, this is why this moment was really funny, because I was on tour in Europe and Mac was really like, I really want you to be there. And I was like, that's very difficult, Mac. I'm in the middle of a tour. You know, I was like, I can't just cancel a couple of shows and then just come out there and do it. And lo and behold, I canceled a couple of shows to come out to do it. And it was one of those things where the reality, it was, I could see that he wanted it to be something. He wanted to feel comfortable in front of everybody to a degree. He wanted to introduce people to how it really works for him. And he didn't think I was going to show up. You know, flaking is like a major part of being a musician. You like, I'm not a flake, but we just, as musicians, that accumulates as a reputation sometimes. And so Mac probably didn't believe that I was going to show up, because I mean, I'm coming from like some part of Eastern Europe or something. And I showed up. And when he turned around and I was like, thank you. And he was kind of laughing. It was one of those moments like, no way, you're really here. Kind of.
4: Yeah.
3: He's like, did you really just come out here? And I was like, yeah, man. You know, we talked about it. And I was like, I would do it for him.
4: That's,
3: you know,
4: beautiful.
3: I would do that for Mac.
2: Bobby, were you aware of all this background drama as it was going down?
1: Yeah, Ana, I won't forget this. Number one, Mac was really, really nervous. We went up to the fourth floor, and Thundercat just kind of appeared. You know what I mean? And it was like, you remember when you were 7 years old and your best friend just pops up? It was that kind of joy. It was just like, there was a shift in energy. I always said there was this childlike quality between them. They were truly bonded. But yes, I knew that he had flew in from Europe, and I knew there was a hard out, because right after the show, we ran around the corner to take some Polaroid pictures. We weren't doing the Polaroids at the desk yet, but we took some pictures, and literally Thundercat ran to the lobby to catch a Sprinter to go right back to the airport.
2: Wow.
1: Yeah.
2: It was truly a beautiful lineup, the whole show. I mean, absolutely stunning. I think it's a favorite of so many, and we will hear that set in a minute. But first, Bobby, how would you describe the sound that they created with that kind of band behind Max Flow?
1: I can only describe it as, it was just enough to allow space for everything else. Space for the emotion, for the comedy. It was just enough for you to feel the other things other than just the music. So when you watch the show, there was just these moments like, and you know, tastefully, they brought in a string arrangement for 2009. That was super intentional. He wanted to make sure that string instrumental, that string intro to 2009 was really, really, really heartfelt. But yeah, man, the band, they were just, and a lot of the members, Justice and the drummer.

0: A lot of them have been back, but they just created the perfect amount of space for Mac to shine.
1: Hmm. Well, let's hear it. This is Mac Miller at the Tiny Desk in 2018, starting off with Small Worlds.
2: Yeah. The world is so small till it ain't. I'm building up a wall till it breaks. She hate it when I call and it's late. I don't want to keep you waiting. I hope I never keep you waiting. I think I know it all, but I don't. 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

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I don't wanna keep you waiting. I hope I never keep you waiting.

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I know what's behind that door. 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Yeah. Because I never felt this high before. It's like I never been alive before. Yeah. I'd rather have me peace of mind than war. You see me?

0: That was Mac Miller at the Tiny Desk. What we just heard was 2009. They also played What's the Use and Small World.
1: Bobby, you produced that show along with Morgan Noel Smith. Josh Rogerson was the audio engineer.
0: And that does it for our Mac Miller tribute. Thank you to everyone who has shown this Tiny Desk love over the years. Thank you to Mac's family. Thank you to my guy Nick over at Orienteer for bringing Mac and bringing that special show to us. And more importantly, thank you, Mac, for the music you left behind. We miss you, bro.
1: Tiny Desk Radio is produced by Noah Caldwell and Walter Ray Watson. Lars Gottrich is our editor and Neil Tivalt is our technical director. Saraya Mohammed is the executive producer of NPR Music and Sonali Mehta is executive director. Our theme was composed by Kaylin Ellis.
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13: Hey, hey, hey, we have officially reached the end of Season 2 of Exit Stage Left, the show that focuses on music from the border, made by people on the border. And we have a very special episode to share with you to celebrate the finale of the season. I am Tony Pena.
14: And I'm Daisy Morales, and before we close out the season, we would like to look back and talk about the musicians, the interviews, and the moments that stood out to us the most. This season, we tried to invite and encourage more submissions from Juarez, El Paso, and its surrounding areas-based bands, and also some of the songwriter musicians, because the border region has so much to offer, which is also why we supported our talent, not only on social media, but also by attending their gigs. And let me tell you, Tony and I have now seen the Veronas, Jane Like Fire, Planet I Love You, OTX, Love Gush, The Roulettes, amongst so many others, and the ones to come.
13: Of course, we have so many planned that we do hope to hit up in the next season, of course, and even in between then and now. We're just such music lovers, we're going to keep on hitting as many gigs as we can.
14: You can't stop us.
13: Can't wait for anyone else who has a gig coming up. We also hosted some memorable guests along the way. We had the honor of speaking with Beto O'Rourke about his time as a musician in El Paso's local scene. Pepe and Paul, of course, from Let There Be Rock School. Paris. And Seth Dotson from El Paso Community Foundation about what made Soul Summit so special to him, as well as what it meant for the community. We welcomed newcomers to the scene who are helping teach young people how to handle their instruments. Whiptail Studios, we're specifically looking at you.
14: In this special edition of Exit Stage Left, and in appreciation of the support from the local scene, we bring you yet another live showcase featuring some of the bands that have allowed us to play their music through our second season. And today, we're coming to you straight from the Folks Fine Arts Recording Studio inside UTEP in the company of, Tony, some amazing local talent.
13: Heck yeah, shout out to Abel Mireles for letting us use his studio. It's a great one. We will be welcoming singer-songwriter Krista Brianna, the charismatic Paris the Band. And to wrap up the show, we do have the Veronas with their unique style of desert rock.
14: You may remember Paris, and I'm pretty sure you do, from earlier this season when we talked about his origins and his time at the Battle of the Bands.
13: Oh, yeah.
14: We also had a chance to meet with the Veronas about their journey to New York, and for the first time, we get to talk with Krista Brianna about the work she's been putting into her latest songs.
13: So stay tuned, as today's show is all about connecting with our local talent through their music and their words. 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For our first performer of this episode, she loves to incorporate the storytelling into her music. She released the song Ball and Chain a few years back in 2023, but finally got to record it this year and has been playing it, among other songs such as Getting Started and Homesick. She also had the chance to perform at Last Cruises Rock Fest earlier this year on their acoustic stage. Hello, Krista Brianna, take it away with your music.
10: Hi, everybody. I'm Krista Brianna, and this is Getting Started, Take One.

0: Alrighty, Christopher Yanov, really quick, that was Getting Started once again. Can you tell us, are the 90s your favorite musical era? Why did you try to put a 90s vibe into this song?
1: It's definitely one of my favorite eras. I don't know if I can pinpoint a single, you know, favorite era, but the 90s is definitely up there. I think they had very mellow tunes and just different variety in the genres also.
0: And also when you got to incorporate that harmonica with the song, was it a bit of a challenge to do so or?
1: It's always challenging playing harmonica and guitar at the same time. In the studio, of course, you're usually laying the tracks separately. So that was a different challenge in and of itself. But when you're playing live, oh, absolutely. You know, you're kind of, your hands are doing one thing, your mouth is doing another, you know, but it can be said the same for playing guitar and singing too, though.
0: Any specific influence on who made you want to do harmonica and guitar at the same time?
1: Probably, well, as far as harmonica and guitar, probably Bob Dylan. I know Alanis Morissette also incorporated harmonica in some of her music as well, so you can hear that 90s influence there. And yeah, there's so many amazing harmonica players out there, it's hard to pinpoint to one, but you know, you see them play and you're like, I kind of want to do that.
0: If you want to take it away with your second song?
1: Yes, sir. Let's get to our next harmonica.
0: So there's multiple harmonicas you're using.
1: Yes, absolutely. Yeah, I was using the key of G right now, and now we've got a key of D major. And so,
0: very talented. Thank you so much.
1: Thank you. 1, 2.

0: That was amazing. That was Ball and Chain. We love the harmonica. I actually didn't know that there were different types. So amazing. Yeah. So what about this version? Right now we're hearing the acoustic version, but normally we hear the recorded one with the drums, which gives a little bit of a rockish vibe.
1: Oh yeah.
0: Is this a genre that you'd be interested in getting into? Maybe pursue it in the future.
1: Yeah, absolutely. I don't think we should ever be confined to one genre. I actually grew up on Simple Plan and, you know, those type of pop punk bands. Just saw them in concert a few weeks ago. It was amazing. And so, I would love to dabble into like pop punk or like, you know, rock and stuff like that, you know, just not be confined to one genre.
0: And then talking about the drums, is there a difference right now? We hear you without your usual drum. Is there a difference for when you have your drummer with you, when you're writing?
1: Absolutely, yes. I work with a drummer called, his name is Miguel Ventura, and we've recorded in the studio a couple times together. We've played gigs together, and so it can be a different approach for sure. But he always adds a little extra for sure.
0: And then right there in the middle, you yell 1, 2, 3. Is there a reason? Did you have this when you were writing the song, or is this something that just suddenly out of nowhere started?
1: It came out, when I wrote the song in 2023, it didn't really even have a harmonica. It didn't have the countdown, didn't have harmonica, but I was like, it's missing something. So we incorporated some harmonica, and then, you know, the 1, 2, 3 countdown was actually closer to when it became recording time. And it was like, that would add kind of like a little bit like a foot stomping type of deal there, you know?
0: That is amazing. So what else are we going to be hearing up next?
1: So we're going to be hearing Homesick, and it's a little love letter to El Paso. Just need to take off the heart brace real quick.
2: Well, that sounds like it's an interesting song coming up. It is a love letter to El Paso. Also, remember to check out, she is going to have a few gigs coming up, and she is going to keep on working on her second album as well as an EP. Whenever you're ready, take it away.

0: That was Homesick by Krista Brianna.
1: And we know that it's a love letter to El Paso, right? Because you said that you always live here, but you're enamored with the city. So when you were writing this song, what parts of, were you thinking of specific parts of El Paso? What was in your mind when you were picturing El Paso, your love city?
2: Well, I think of the scenery, first of all. You know, when I think of El Paso, the city, the scenery and the people, you know, I think the people are loving and welcoming, and we have such a diverse group of people here. We have beautiful scenery. We have a lot here to offer. And, you know, I think if I were to leave, you know, you never know where life will lead you, you know, but if I were to leave, I'd definitely get homesick and I'd always return.
0: So with that in mind, do you have any plans at all to maybe do a music video which would feature some iconic landmarks here in El Paso?
1: The scenic drive.
0: Chico's Tacos.
1: Chico's Tacos.
2: Yeah, that's a wonderful idea. And yes, we should include Chico's. Yeah.
0: Well, as far as one thing we noticed about your style, you tend to do a lot of sound effects. You would do do-do-do-do or 1, 2, 3. Is this because you're trying to make your own style, or where did you get this inspiration to start using sound effects?
2: I think just different artists probably I listen to, particularly like, you know, I listen to blues also, you know, and so sometimes you'll hear them just start, you know, riffing, da da da da da, you know, and just seeing those type of artists also. I think it just adds a little something.
1: For the harmonica, I know that you said you were changing right now. You did a change of the harmonica. How do you determine that? Is it all the song has to go on one chord, or like how do you know which one to use, or do you try them multiple?
2: It just depends on the key the song is in, you know, and also, you know, if you're doing more bluesy, you're going to do cross harp, you know, but if you're just going more folk country, usually you're just going to go in the key that you're playing in. So like the song is in the key of D major, for example, for Ball and Chain. So I got the D major harmonica, but I could also cross harp if I wanted to give it a more bluesy edge.
0: And so the cool thing is you also have a bunch of different styles, of course. Can you talk about some of your influences to us?
2: Wow, it's a long list, honestly, and it's hard to name them all, but we talked about Alanis Morissette, so, like, she's definitely one of those. Linda Ronstadt, for sure. Carly Simon, and of course, you know, I have to mention the recently departed Dolly Parton, and she's just wonderful. She's the type, not just the type of artist I would want to be, but the type of person I would want to be.
1: For your next EP that you would like to finish in a couple of months, hopefully, would you want to plan maybe collaborating with some other locals, maybe also diving it into different genres?
2: Absolutely, I'm always open to it. I would love to collaborate with anybody, honestly, here in the local scene. I've met quite a few of them, and you know, we have such a wonderfully talented, diverse pool of musicians and just artists in general. I'd be welcome to it, absolutely.
0: What would you say is your favorite part of performing live?
2: I think just being able to express yourself, you know, I think I'm more comfortable expressing myself sometimes through music than I am with actual words.
0: So what does it mean to you when you get to see the crowd react to your songs?
2: It's wonderful, honestly, you know, especially if someone's like, hey, I really liked that song, that I felt something with that.
0: This is Krista Brianna. Thank you for listening. Stay tuned as we do have more artists coming up, such as Verona's and Paris.
2: Thank you so much for having me. Thank you.
3: Hello everyone, I am Juan,
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1: Coming up next is an act that is not afraid to experiment and incorporate different vocal and musical approaches. They also performed at Low World Battle of the Bands earlier this year and also have been busy tracking their latest singles and performing multiple shows throughout the year. We're talking about the band Paris. Hello, guys.
11: Hi.
1: So what do you guys have for the first song of today?
11: We're Paris, and we're going to be playing Cheerio as our first song.
12: 1, 2, 3, 4.
13: Are y'all ready to hear the hardest song you've ever heard in your freaking life? 1, 2, 1, 2, 3.

0: Yeah. Okay, that was a good intro, but I do have a question for Lauren, because I know that Cheerios has a special place in your heart. So why is it that Cheerios is such special for you?
1: So it was the first song I got to learn when I joined the band in November, and it was like a really cool, like, it just reminds me of the transition period I had from just going from one type of band with a different genre to the next, and getting to do such wonderful things with Damien.
0: And then Damien, what is the background story of this? Because I hear Cheerios, but we're not just talking about cereal, am I right?
2: Yeah, we're not. My friend at the time was getting played by a girl pretty badly. And they were just in a miserable relationship. And so I wrote a song for him because I felt bad. And he actually helped me kind of come up with the riff. But I didn't want to make it too obvious. So I wrote it about, like, Cheerios, because personally, there's always a Cheerio box on my fridge. And, like, I eat it and I like it, but it gets old after a while and I stop wanting it. But, nice. You know, it's always there because it's Cheerios. So that's why I called it Cheerios.
3: Great little metaphor. Well, also that introduction, you know, this is the hardest song you're going to hear.
2: Oh, yeah.
3: How did you come up with something like that?
2: I got mad. Or, like, I can't remember. It was in Battle of the Bands. I think it was, like, almost last second. I'm like, all right, guys, just play an A. And then I started screaming at Lowbrow, and I was like, oh, this is so funny, because it's about to be, like, so chill.
3: Well, all righty. Take it away for your next song.
2: One, two, three.

0: Can you talk to us a little bit about the background of Splendid Day, please?
1: So I get horribly depressed and anxious, like, once a week. But I had a marvelous day anyway, because, like, I hung out with my bandmates, I went hiking, and I got so much done. And then I got home, and I felt like pooping. I was like, oh, my gosh. I was like, why have I had such a good day? And then it made me, like, reflect, am I like this because I'm like this? Or because someone in my life is hurting me and making me like this? That's why I wrote Splendid That Day. But it's kind of a happy song because it's like, well, I had a good day, but I'm sad. And yeah, that's the song. Well, take it away for your next song.

0: Wow, that was amazing. So that was How by the band Paris. There was a lot of emotion in this song, a lot of rawness to it, the feeling. Is this something that you struggle to transmit when you're singing it?
1: Not for this one. Like I used to, back when I couldn't hit those notes, I had to sing it in falsetto, so I'd be like, ah, and then I'm like, okay, that's lame. I need to find out how to scream this one ASAP. And the moment I found out, like, no, this is like a very emotional song for me. Probably one of my favorites. Cause I get to scream and like yell at someone in my head.
2: You know, when you say this song is hard to sing, can you talk about what it might take for it to become the song you want it to be when you'll actually feel confident in singing it?
1: Just better technique. Just for me to be more consistent, honestly. I'm a baritone. So that means I'm not supposed to sing that note. But I'd want to do it anyway, you know? And I think the only thing that would make it a little better is if I could fry scream it out, then it'd be a little bit of a different genre, but that would make it better, I think.
2: Well, that would be interesting, actually. Can we also talk about that time signature?
1: Oh, yeah. So it's in 7/8. I explain it like this, like, to the crowd, because I try to get people to clap along to it, but it's, like, freaky. But I tell them, think about Wonder Woman, like, na-na-na-na-na-na-na-na-na-na-na-na-na-na-na-na-na-na-na-na-na-na-na-na-na-na-na-na-na-na-na-na-na-na-na-na-na-na-na-na-na-na-na-na-na-na-na-na-na-na-na-na-na-na-na-na-na-na-na-na-na-na-na-na-na-na-na-na-na-na-na-na-na-na-na-na-na-na-na-na-na-na-na-na-na-na-na-na-na-na-na-na-na-na-na-na-na-na-na-na-na-na-na-na-na-na-na-na-na-na-na-na-na-na-na-na-na-na-na-na-na-na-na-na-na-na-na-na-na-na-na-na-na-n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

0: Ramona, ¿dónde estás? So this song is in Spanish?
1: Yes.
0: What is there a specific reason why you wanted this song to be in Spanish?
1: Yes, I was like, well, I'm not having much success with people who speak English, so I'm bilingual. Maybe I'll write a random love song in someone who speaks Spanish. That'll be good.
2: Man, thank you so much for joining us, Paris. Is there anything else on the horizon that's coming up for your band?
1: Yes, we have shows the 18th and the 19th. The 19th will be at Mona. The 18th will be Battle of the Bands at Star City Studios. And the 12th will be a wrestling show, Rumble in the 915, Volume 3. It's going to be Big Joke versus Spider Nova and Luis Roman versus Angel K.
2: Thank you so much again, Paris. Of course, stay tuned. We do have one more band coming up. 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
7: That's it.
2: So this next act had a busy year. They caught the attention of R&I management earlier this year when performing at Lowbrow's Battle of the Bands, which helped them later in the year get to New York and perform two shows live. We are talking about the Veronas. How are you all?
8: Rock and roll. We're feeling good. We're feeling good.
2: All right. What do you have coming up for us? What song is this?
9: Hello, y'all. We're the Veronas, and we're going to start off with Baby.

0: Wow. Okay, that was Baby by the Veronas. And I noticed something really cool here that I hadn't seen before. We regularly see Saeed on the bass, that he's normally the main vocal. But we noticed that on this one, Steven, who plays the guitar, it's a little bit more dominant on the vocal. Is there a reason for this?
1: We just play the ideas as they go. Damien kills it and his ideas, because he just hits it right when what he's trying to build or create, and same goes with Tuyo and myself. We just work with what we got.
0: And then Baby, I know that that's a really personal song for you. Do you care to share what the meaning for this song Baby is?
1: It's about chasing that sunshine, chasing that good future everybody wants with their other half. And it's even through all the hardships that you're able to overcome and grow stronger and just share that unconditional love.
2: And another thing we noticed is you guys tend to switch vocals back and forth. That goes from Saeed to Steven, vice versa, etc. How'd you guys come up with switching your vocals instead of just having one sing the entire song all the way through?
3: I think, like Steven said, we sort of just build up from whatever we're working with, and without Steven's idea was really good. So he deserved to have his own moment with his own song that he wrote. So, yeah.
2: What do you have next for us?
3: This is 3,000 Blondes.

0: And that was 3,000 Blunts by the Verones. What an energy do you guys bring into the room? So my first question, just because I love the title of this song, 3,000 Blunts, what is the meaning behind of this?
1: I think 3,000 Blunts is sort of an exaggerated idea of someone, sort of like when you have a romantic interest. And you're talking to your friends about it, or you're talking to whoever's close to you, sort of like the saying of, I love you 3,000, just that super exaggerated, you know, ideal of someone.
0: And for these songs, this is the second of the unreleased songs that you're going to be playing for us today. That is so exciting. Do you care to talk about this new upcoming? These are going to be part of an EP, an album?
1: Yeah, this is an EP with four tracks. We're really excited because I think it's very different from the other work we've done, because we did change producers, and I guess we had a more approach, a different approach to something a little more organic. And we do want to keep that, I guess, theme of romance. So that's all we have so far. We don't have a name yet, but yeah, that's, it's the idea so far.
2: And we definitely heard that cowbell. Whose idea was it to add that cowbell and have this drum pattern in this song?
0: More cowbell.
1: Yeah, that's what we're saying.
3: More cowbell.
1: It was Studio's idea for sure. We wanted to change things up a bit. And that's what we're looking to do in this project. We did change a lot of like the percussion and the rhythm section, but that's all Studio for sure.
2: And speaking of Studio, can you talk about how Steve talk about how he was able to meet Studio?
4: Yeah, it was when I was like 14 and I was living in Juarez. Never met Damon in my life. And I was late at night. I just hear this bumping next door neighbor. You know, they're really loud over there. And many years later, I meet my bandmate Damon at the gym, and we just get to know each other. We start making music together, and he's like, dude, there's a studio in Juarez. My dad has a studio in Juarez. I was like, let's go freaking check it out. After our first idea, pull up, same apartment complex, same everything. And it turns out that Tuyo was my neighbor when I was 14. Yeah. Full circle moment. Who knows?
3: Destiny. Fate.
0: The Ronas was joined by fate.
4: Yeah. Definitely fate.
2: Was meant to be. Well, if you guys want to wrap up this session with your last song.
4: Thank you.
1: This is Tongue Tied from our newest project, our latest project, Crime of Passion, Another Week in Sports. We love playing this, so we hope you guys enjoy.

0: Hi, everybody. I'm Kaylee Q's Daniel Paulus.
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5: And that was Tongue Tied by The Veronas. It's a really interesting title. I really like it. The energy. Let's talk about the energy. So what is behind this song? What is the moment that inspired you to write Tongue Tied?
6: I think it's when you're sort of longing for someone, but in two ways. One, tongue tied being kissing someone and, you know, being so in the moment and not being able to stop that, or not wanting to stop that, as well as tongue tied in the sense of when you want to say something and you just can't. And I guess it's just that feeling of longing, and we try to just put a spin on it, make it fun, make it danceable. And yeah, we love playing the song.
7: And so as far as the bass, the way it starts off, how'd you come up with that little bass line?
6: This was actually Tuyo's idea. Cause we always try to coordinate with the rhythm section, but we kind of wanted a little intro, I guess. And it was mostly his idea.
7: And so as far as you guys, one thing I wanted to ask about is you kind of say you're not really good at your instruments, but you guys are really good. So what can you say about that? How confident you are on stage?
6: I think we just try to be modest as well, but truthful, like we're really learning, and that's what we want. They keep doing. So yeah, we have fun, but we appreciate that a lot. That means a lot.
5: Before we go, we played two songs that are unreleased. When are we expecting that new EP from the Veronas?
6: And do you have anything new for the horizon?
5: What's coming up?
6: We do want to plan an EP release party. Have as many community members involved. So I guess just stay tuned. It should be fun. If it's not in October, it's okay. It's still going to happen. But, you know, I guess just stay tuned for that because we want to involve as many people as we can. And yeah, that's pretty much it. We're just very thankful that you guys had us here. We had a lot of fun. Thank you to the whole team.
7: Very professional.
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7: This brings us to the end of season 2 of Exit Stage Left, and this has been such a fun way to end yet another season.
5: Absolutely, and you know what? Exit Stage Left has actually become my personal music classroom. Now I know so much, Tony. Ask me anything right now. But I'm also proud of the bands that have sat down with us and those who have submitted their music. We thank you so much. This second season has allowed me to appreciate not just our local talent, but those who teach the music and the ones that promote it. I have no doubt our local scene is going nowhere but uphill.
7: We did get to talk to a bunch of teachers as well. And of course, the Borderlands music scene has proven that it is very much alive and well, and it has been so great and fun exploring many different bands and sounds of all genres. I'm also actually really impressed by how young some of these bands that we've featured are. That's a shout out to Fusion right there. Keep on playing, you youngsters.
5: Woo!
7: Keep the scene alive for as long as you can. This season, we were also able to incorporate more acts from Juarez. Shout out to all the bands from Mexico. Se acepta música en español.
5: And special thanks to the UTEP Music Department, Abel Mireles. We are also looking at you, director of the Jazz Ensemble, and his amazing recording class students, Cristianino, Santiago Gallarzo, and Andres Galvan, for their kind help in welcoming us into their studios.
7: Y'all did a great job. We would also like to thank everyone who has been a part of Exit Stage Left. This goes out to our producer, Charles Mercado, graphic designer, Areli Avidia, and production assistants Martin and Olivia.
5: Also, Eddie Martinez, my husband, who has helped with making the showcases run as smoothly as they can be. He's also Spellbreaker's bassist.
7: Another special thank you to Aaron Montes. Yes, that Aaron Montes, for helping take pictures of the musicians while they performed at today's showcase. To the bands and the musicians who sent us their music and are helping to keep the scene alive by producing more music. and the promoters who helped put these local shows together and helped give these bands a place to perform. One place that really stood out was Apple Tree Creative Center because it's helping the youngsters have a platform to finally perform.
5: I'm so glad we have so many amazing guests. And again, we want to thank our guests who were able to join us on our interviews for each episode. This is Seth Dudson, The Roulettes, Jane Like Fire, Dakota Ave, Paul Ward from Apple Tree, and Pepe Clark from Let There Be Rock, Paris, Whiptail, Miles Cooper, the organizer for Minor Palooza, the amazing Veronas who joined us today, and Beto O'Rourke. Also, thank you to all the music lovers who support the local music scene and keep supporting local shows.
7: This isn't the only version of this episode that will exist. 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
5: We will be taking a break from our regular schedule as we work on the production of our third season. 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
5: We are Daisy Morales
7: 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This is Exit Stage Left, the show that focuses on music from the border made by people on the border.
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0: That's Les Baxter with I Dig, a tune from one of the percussion records that Les made at Capitol. This one's called Teen Drums, and it's from 1960. Welcome to the Retro Cocktail Hour, where the music, of course, is always shaken, not stirred. I'm Darryl Brogdon. We are together again right here at the Underground Martini Bunker, that hi-fi haven of hip where the only thing more chill are the drinks. Coming up in this hour, the jungle drums of Stanley Black. There's music by Tiki Joe's Ocean from their new album, Reflections in the Surf. We've got Martin Denny on the Forbidden Island album, the king of the timbales, Tito Puente, and the Atomic Age hippie, Eden Abes, with a tune from his album, Eden's Island. That ought to be enough to keep us busy for a while, but if not, we'll also hear from Julie London, the George Shearing Quintet, and Nelson Riddle. Surely one of those will delight your ears.
1: Stop calling me Shirley.
0: Okay, I can do that. It's the Retro Cocktail Hour.

Nelson Riddle and his orchestra, the theme music from TV's My Three Sons, done there for some reason with a bit of a Latin beat. Before that, on the Retro Cocktail Hour, Julie London, Fly Me to the Moon. That's from 1963 and Julie's album, The End of the World. It was one of her last albums to chart, topping off at number 127 on the Billboard charts. Still to come, the exotic sounds of Martin Denny, plus something brand new by Tiki Joe's Ocean. Their new album is Reflections in the Surf. And the surf is up in about 10 minutes. Next up, Tito Puente and his orchestra from an album called Mucho Puente, which came along in 1957 on RCA Victor. You know, many years ago, I saw Tito Puente playing on a TV talk show. During the interview, he held up his hands and he showed off his fingers, which were wrapped up in scotch tape. It is said that hand percussionists often shatter all the bones in their fingertips from years of playing. So a little tape around the fingers apparently affords some protection. Here's Tito Puente and Duerme.

Stanley Black and his orchestra with Jungle Drums, here for you in the Retro Cocktail Hour. It's on the album Exotic Percussion. This guy Stanley Black was sort of a jack of all trades. He started out playing piano in an English dance band. He went on to work at BBC Radio, where he did the music for The Goon Show and others. He also did film scores, plus he recorded a ton of albums, from classical to movie scores to mood music. Ahead of that, Martin Denny, from the album Forbidden Island, 1958, in Sim Sim. The members of the band at that time included percussionist and bird caller Augie Colon, bassist Harvey Ragsdale, and Julius Wechter at the Vibes. Of course, later, Julius Wechter went on to lead the Baja Marimba Band. It's a small world here at the Retro Cocktail Hour. I'm Daryl Brogdon. Thanks for being here. Later on, Les Baxter and his orchestra from Ritual of the Savage and the George Shearing Quintet. The Retro Cocktail Hour is right here, every week, at this same time, same station, on stations like WNIN, Evansville, Indiana, WESM, Salisbury, Maryland, and High Plains Public Radio. 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

That's Tiki Joe's Ocean with Polynesian Hayride, a tune from their newest album, Reflections in the Surf. This is the band's first album in about 10 years. Most of their albums have been original music by Andy Nassal, but for this one, they're covering a lot of Exotica standards, including this one, which originated on Alex Keck's album Surfer's Paradise, which came out over 60 years ago. You can buy your own copy of Reflections in the Surf at TikiJoesOcean.com. In our next half hour, some mambo, Mambo Watusi to be exact, by the René Bloch Orchestra and Henri René, one of the workhorses at RCA Victor in the 1950s. Here's another new album, this one by singer Sarah Pillow. The album's called Wanderer, and here's the song by Eden Abes, Nature Boy, on the Retro Cocktail Hour.

Oh, somebody call a doctor. I've got bongo fever on the Retro Cocktail Hour, a production of Kansas Public Radio.

Mambo Watusi, done there by René Bloch and his orchestra. He was part of the Perez Prado Orchestra for a number of years, and in the late 50s formed his own big band. Also, Eden Abes from the album Eden's Island. We heard his song Nature Boy earlier, and this album is a full-on Exotica record, done for the Delphi label back in the early 60s. Check it out. You got the Retro Cocktail Hour coming at you from here at the Underground Martini Bunker. I'm Daryl Brogdon with the George Shearing Quintet just ahead. So now it's back to 1951 and one of the foundational albums of Exotica music, Les Baxter's Ritual of the Savage. This album features the first recording of Les Baxter's Quiet Village. Here's Sophisticated Savage.

On the Retro Cocktail Hour, the George Shearing Quintet from 1957, If I Should Lose You, a tune that was written for a movie musical in the 30s called Rose of the Rancho. This one's on the album Black Satin, arranged and conducted by Billy May. Also, Henri René and his orchestra with Sleepwalk. That was a big hit for Santo and Johnny back in the day, and later was covered by a lot of bands. Before that, a band called the Monzas, which was named after the Corvair Monza, with something called Forever Walks a Drifter. Originally, this was a group of kids from North Carolina who aspired to play at high school dances, but eventually they got some kind of record deal with a small label there in Carolina. Hey, thanks for joining us here at the Underground Martini Bunker for another thrilling episode of the Retro Cocktail Hour. I'm Darryl Brogdon. Glad to have you join us. Still to come, we'll hear from Jerry Fielding, who started out as an arranger for radio orchestras. One of his early gigs was in a pit orchestra that also included pianist Errol Garner, Billy May, and Henry Mancini. That's some lineup, and that's just ahead. Next, it's steel guitarist Alvino Ray from 1960. The album is called Ping Pong. This is Begin the Beguine.

Well, that is the Double Dozen Orchestra, recording for the Amphonic Production Library. The album is called Dance Date, and we heard 10 Cent Dancer. This is from 1983. The tune is by Jerry Butler. Besides composing, he played the piano and the organ. In fact, he's got a record from 1970 called The Happy Hammond Goes Pop Country. I got to find that one. 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

0: 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This is the Retro Cocktail Hour. I'm Darryl Brogdon. 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

That's a tune from the KPM library by Johnny Hawksworth. It's called Florida Playboy. And it's here for you to start this round of the Retro Cocktail Hour. Welcome to the show where the music is always shaken, not stirred. I'm Daryl Brogdon, and you, my friend, are at the Underground Martini Bunker, the home of space-age pop and incredibly strange music. In the hour ahead, we're on safari with Noro Morales and his orchestra. We'll sample the music of Voodoo with Richard Heyman. And let's take a journey into love with drummer Louis Belson, because nothing says love like a smoking hot drum solo. Besides all that, La Bandada Mancini plays, well, who else? And Harpo Marx plays the harp. What did you think I was going to say? Harpo plays the bassoon? It's on the Retro Cocktail Hour.

Noro Morales and his orchestra with Safari. He and his brothers put together a rumba band in New York City in 1939. They were one of the most popular Latin bands in the city, and that was during the years when Latin music was all the rage. Before that, Witch Doctor, done by Alain Gorguer. He was a French composer and conductor who did a lot of work in TV and movies. This here is the Retro Cocktail Hour. I'm Daryl Brogdon. Glad you could hang out with us here at the Underground Martini Bunker. Coming up in this half hour, Les Baxter from The Sacred Idol and vibraphonist Mark Riddle from his newest album, Dark Rituals. That's all ahead of us here on the Retro Cocktail Hour. Okay, next, a mystery. Here's a record by a guy named Everett Mills, about whom I know next to nothing. No, that's not true. I know nothing about Everett Mills. His entire recorded output is two 45s, both done in 1959. Everett, wherever you are, please phone home. Here's Bongo.

That's Les Baxter in a lovely tune called Gardens of the Moon. This is on The Sacred Idol, which originated as music for a movie, although the record came out several years before the movie showed up. Before that, in the Retro Cocktail Hour, singer Carmen Lessay and Les Baxter's Voodoo. Carmen was quite the versatile artist. Besides singing, she was also a dancer and a painter. She didn't make a lot of records, basically just a handful of 45s. Many of the tunes she recorded, however, were composed by Les Baxter. We also heard Richard Heyman and his orchestra, The Spell of Diatra, from the album Voodoo, 1959. This one spotlights the dark side of exotica music. All the tunes are suitably sinister-sounding. Retro Cocktail Hour, Daryl Brogdon. Welcome to the show. Coming up, a weird album by drummer Louis Belson. He was a legendary player who led his own band for years. But on this album, it ain't jazz, it's mood music, and we'll hear it shortly. Here's vibraphonist Mark Riddle now from his new album, Dark Rituals. This is Goddess of the Moon on the Retro Cocktail Hour.

You're the designated driver on the highway of cool with a retro cocktail hour, a production of Kansas Public Radio.

That's Claudie Voix and the Radio Geneva Orchestra, Emerald Eyes. It's on the album Jewels from Cartier, 1956, on RCA Victor. This is a collection of tunes by composer Louis Alter. All the tunes inspired by a different jewel. Also, Mirror on the Water, done by Louis Belson and his orchestra. He was a familiar face at the drums for many, many years, and this album is, I think, unlike anything he ever recorded. It's kind of a poetic mood music album. The tunes are meant to depict a love affair, beginning with the first meeting and continuing through the various trials and tribulations of romance. Thanks so much for being here at the Underground Martini Bunker for another Retro Cocktail Hour. I'm Daryl Brogdon with the Dan Fontaine Orchestra in this half hour, along with La Bandada Mancini. The Retro Cocktail Hour is right here each and every week on stations like KAAD, Sonora, California, WSLR, Sarasota, Florida, and the stations of Wyoming Public Radio. 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

Well, that, believe it or not, is Harpo Marx. He really could play the harp. That's Autumn Leaves, from an album called simply Harpo, done in 1957. Harpo was largely self-taught on the harp, although later in his career he did take lessons from a professional harpist. On deck at the Retro Cocktail Hour, the Dan Fontaine Orchestra, composer Ralph Burns, and La Bandada Mancini. It's coming in hot, so keep it right here on the RCH. Now here's singer Toni Harper. She went on stage at the age of 8, and by the mid-40s was a very popular child singer. Her big hit record was Candy Store Blues in 1946. Then, as all child stars do, Toni grew up, but she did make a few more albums. And after all that, she retired from show business when she was just 29 years old. Here's Toni with the Marty Paich Orchestra from her last album, Night Mood, in 1960. This is Where Flamingos Fly.

That's Ralph Burns and his orchestra, with Antonio Carlos Jobim's Felicidade, from an album called Where There's Burns, There's Fire. Great title. Ralph Burns worked as an arranger for several bands during the big band era, but most notably, perhaps, for the Woody Herman Orchestra, where, among other things, he wrote Early Autumn, a tune that made a star out of a young saxophonist named Stan Getz. Also in that set, the Dan Fontaine Orchestra, and another tune by Jobim, Wave. You can find the band online at danfontainemusic.com. Well, our wave is about to fade here at the Underground Martini Bunker, because we are most definitely out of time. So thank you for digging the tunes, and I do hope you'll come back here real soon. I'm Darryl Brogdon, and remember, you can stream the Retro Cocktail Hour anytime at Mixcloud.com or over RetroCocktail.org. 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And last but not least, don't forget the Facebook page. Over 11,000 members there. 11,001 once you've joined up. And my email, host@retrococktail.org. That's a lot of stuff to remember. So before we return you to whatever you were doing before, here's another tune. This is by La Bandada Mancini, a band dedicated to the sounds of, wait for it, Henry Mancini. This is one of Mr. M's best tunes. It's Lujan.

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Good evening. Welcome back to another edition of Friday Night Blues. I'm your host, Sam Cassiano, the playlist online at ktep.org. We've got a couple of weeks left in the summer of 2026. And if you're at home listening in, we appreciate it. If you're on the porch, very cool. And if you're on the roads, crank up your radio. We're going to start things off with something from the Grammy Award-winning artist Robert Randall from his Grammy Award-winning album, Preacher Kids. Here is Big Women.

Boss Gags, whose real name is William Royce, was born in Canton, Ohio, but moved to Texas at an early age, where he received a scholarship to attend a private school in Dallas, St. Mark's School of Texas, which is where he met Steve Miller. They would go on to form a band and move to San Francisco. They were part of that whole scene. From his album Out of the Blue, that was a Jimmy Reed tune called Down in Virginia. Boss Gags will be performing at the Abraham Chavez Theater here in El Paso September 29th. You're listening to Friday Night Blues. I'm your host, Sam Cassiano. Follow along at ktep.org. Seth Lee Jones from Tulsa, Oklahoma, celebrated another trip around the sun this week. Seth Lee Jones makes his own guitars, and he's got his own unique sound. I'm so glad I got turned on to him a few years back. From his album Tulsa Custom, here is Seth Lee Jones with 110.

Seth Lee Jones celebrated a birthday this past Monday. Seth Lee Jones, at this point in his life, says he can build almost anything. His guitars are made in a small building behind his home. He makes everything by hand, including the bodies, guards, truss rods, necks, and fretboards. From his album, Flathead, that was You're Gonna Wreck My Life. And we started off with something from the album 110 called Tulsa Custom. Seth Lee Jones on Friday Night Blues. I'm your host, Sam Cassiano. B.B. King's birthday is September 25th, and I guess we're celebrating all month long. From the B.B. King's Blues Summit 100, here is Warren Haynes with How Blue Can You Get?

bought you a brand new Ford. You said, I want a Cadillac. I bought you $100 dinner. You said, thanks for the snack. I let you live in my penthouse. You said it was just a shack.

From the album Sessions for Robert J, which also comes with a DVD where you can watch Chris Staton, Billy Preston, Steve Gadd, Nathan East, and Doyle Bramhall II all jam with Eric Clapton to some Robert Johnson tunes. We just heard If I Had Possession Over Judgment Day. Just ahead of that, we heard from Danielle Nicole, Radical Love, and B.B. King's Blues Summit 100. That was Warren Hayes with How Blue Can You Get? It is Friday Night Blues. Guitarist Taj Mahal turned 84 years old this past May the 17th. Real name, Henry St. Clair Fredericks Jr. From his album, Time, along with his band known as the Phantom Blues Band, here's Taj Mahal with Life of Love. Thank you.

Kenny Wayne Shepherd out of Shreveport, Louisiana, turned 49 this past June from his album Trouble Is. That was King's Highway. I think it was back to 1997. Ahead of that, it was Carolyn Wonderland from her album Truth Is. We heard Sooner or Later. Thanks for tuning in. It is Friday Night Blues. I'm your host, Sam Calciano. Earl King was born Earl Silas Johnson IV, but he's better known by his stage name, Earl King. He composed a handful of cool blues standards such as Come On, Big Chief, and Trick Bag. We're going to put a quarter in the time machine and go back to 1962 to hear the original version by Earl King. And then we're going to follow it up with Buddy Guy's new version on his latest release called Ain't Done With the Blues. 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It's Friday Night Blues.

Mr. Peabody and Sherman would be proud of that double shot. From 1962, we heard from Earl King, his version of Trick Bag, which he wrote, and then covered by Buddy Guy on his new album, Ain't Done With the Blues. Thanks for tuning in. I'm your host, Sam Cassiano. From his album, Grant Street, here is Sonny Landreth with Native Stepson.

Sue Foley from Ottawa, Canada, doesn't hold back when she takes the stage, and she just turned 58 years old from her album New Used Car. Joe Bonamassa ahead of that, and we began the set with Sonny Landreth. It is Friday Night Blues. I'm your host, Sam Cassiano, the playlist online at ktep.org. I've been bringing up the age of some of the contemporary blues artists lately just to point out that the blues is still very relevant in the world of overdubs, sampling, and dub beats. Selwyn Birchwood has a new album out. Selwyn just turned 41 years old. His new album's called Electric Swamp Funkin' Blues. Here's a tune that's relevant to today's world called All Hail the Algorithm.

Robert Cray formed his first band, The One Way Street, back in Newport News, Virginia at Denby High School. That was way back when. Since then, Robert Cray has stayed busy, since his first studio album from 1980 called Who's Been Talkin', to his latest release called That's What I Heard. And you just heard You Can't Make Me Change. It is Friday Night Blues, the playlist online at KTEP.org. British blues guitarist, singer-songwriter James Hunter, born into a working-class family, began playing guitar and singing before he turned 10 years old. He first drew the attention of Van Morrison while performing at the 100 Club on Oxford Street in London. On this tune from his new album Off the Fence, he recruits none other than Van Morrison. Here is the James Hunter Six with Ain't That a Truth.

0: He's been called the Music Man. He's been called Johnny B. Good. He's been called Johnny B. Bad. He's been called Johnny J. May I call you Mr. Johnson?
1: I'm just Johnny.

First recorded in 1951 at the United Sound Systems Detroit, Michigan, and then later re-recorded with Bonnie Raitt. That is John Lee Hooker from the 1989 album The Healer with I'm in the Mood. Ahead of that, new blues from Kevin Burt called Big Love from his new album The Trip, and we heard from Johnny Johnson. I'm just Johnny. It's Friday Night Blues with Sam Cassiano, the playlist online at ktep.org. Out of Austin, Texas, again, Gary Clark Jr. is just 42 years old. From his album, This Land, here is The Guitar Man.

At one point in that song from Eddie Ninefold, I swear I could hear William Devon's Be Thankful for What You Got. You know the song I'm referring to? Gangster White Walls, TV antenna in the back. That is called Love Moves Slow. Eric Gale's ahead of that. And we heard from Gary Clark Jr. You're listening to Friday Night Blues. I'm your host, Sam Cassiano. And I am not just hearing things. Here is Summer Love from Joanne Shaw Taylor.

You could say that was an autobiographical song written by John Hiatt, featuring Sonny Landreth on guitar, Paper Thin, from the album Slow Turning. There are not too many artists I would lose sleep over to see perform. John Hiatt would be one of them. You're listening to Friday Night Blues. Let's lighten things up and check out a tune from One Hour Mama, the blues of Victoria Spivey. This is Maria Muldaur with Taj Mahal. Gotta have what it takes.

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I'm your host, Sam Casciano. Thank you for staying up late as it is. From the BB King's Blues Summit 100, here's Paul Rodgers with Nightlife.

from the album La Futura, produced by Rick Rubin. ZZ Top, Gots to Get Paid. Just ahead of that, it was Dudley Taft with Flying on Love. 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

It was May 21st of 1969. It was the first ever session with Billy Cox and Buddy Miles. Jimi Hendrix from the album People, Hell, and Angels, Hear My Train A-Comin', recorded at the Record Plant. They would later go on to form the Band of Gypsies. About that very same time, a young guitarist was enrolled at the Radcliffe College in Massachusetts, majoring in social relations and African studies. While at the Radcliffe School, she joined a musical group called the Revolutionary Music Collective, which played for striking students from neighboring Harvard University during the National Anti-Vietnam War Student Strike of 1970. Her name was Bonnie Raitt. And in the summer of 1970, she played with her brother David on stand-up bass with Mississippi Fred McDowell at the Philadelphia Folk Festival, opening for John Hammond at the Gaslight Cafe. From her debut album, here's Bonnie Raitt with Danger, Heartbreak, Dead Ahead.

Yes, I do believe they were part of the British blues rock movement back in 1968 when Paul Rodgers and Paul Kossoff got together with Andy Frazier and Simon Kirk. Best known for Wishing Well and All Right Now, they met when they were just teenagers. Before you know it, they were playing at the Isle of Wight Festival in front of 600,000 people. You know who else was at the Isle of Wight Festival? Our very young Dr. Keith Pannell, your host for Science Studio and We Are UT El Paso. It's true. He told me he was there. He saw Miles Davis and Jimi Hendrix. It was a family outing, as the story goes. Just ahead of that, it was Eric Clapton from No Reason to Cry. We heard Carnival with Marcy Levy and Yvonne Elliman on backing vocals. And we began that set with Bonnie Raitt from 1970's debut, Danger, Heartbreak Ahead. Hey, when you get a chance, go to our homepage at ktep.org, click on the donate button in the upper right-hand corner, and give what you can, and thank you again for supporting public radio and the blues throughout the years. Take care. Have a very safe weekend. 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

Madam Piano Jazz herself, Marion McPartlin, recorded in 2008. I'm pretty sure I wanted to be Marion McPartlin when I grew up. I'm getting there. That was the John Lewis tune, Afternoon in Paris. I'm Janie Lee Ross. Thanks so much for listening to Jazz with me. You can get in touch anytime and let us know what you love about jazz. 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

Now that's an ending. Jimmy Smith at the organ playing his classic tune, The Sermon. That was recorded in 1993, and a great horn section with Jimmy Smith on that album, including George Bohannon on trombone. We got to give trombone players some love whenever we can, because, they get to be the butt of a lot of jokes, undeservedly. So we'll hear George Bohannon playing a great trombone solo on the next track with the Clayton Hamilton Jazz Orchestra. And before Jimmy Smith's musical Sermon, Thad Jones in 1956 playing that trumpet so beautifully. That was the Gershwin tune, I've Got a Crush on You. Great band with him, Max Roach on drums, Barry Harris on piano, and Percy Heath on bass. I'm Janalee Ross, and you're listening to Jazz.

guitarist Emily Remler, such a sweet player, swinging through Horace Silver's Strollin'. She left us way too soon in 1990, just at the age of 32. And before that, a tribute to Horace Silver from the Clayton Hamilton Jazz Orchestra, that called Silver Celebration. George Bohannon featured on a great trombone solo on that track. I'm Janalee Ross. Thanks so much for listening to Jazz with me. And coming up, we'll hear from Horace himself.

What a beautiful, just natural, unaffected singer. That's Karen Allison. She plays great piano, too, although we didn't hear it on that track. She was singing the timeless Duke Ellington tune, Sophisticated Lady. And before that, Horace Silver from Silver Serenade, the title track. I'm Jana Lee Ross. Thanks so much for listening to Jazz with me.

Recorded in 1956, the Gershwin tune Mine, with Teddy Kotick on bass and Max Roach on drums, and a pianist we don't hear nearly enough about, kind of a pianist's pianist. He didn't live very long. He died in 1963. Herbie Nichols was playing Mine. I'm Jana Lee Ross. Thanks so much for listening to Jazz with me. You can get in touch anytime and let us know what you love about jazz. 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
1: For the jazz that you love, hidden gems, classic albums past and present, and international and homegrown artists, join me, Jaina Lee, for Jazz.

Cyrus Chestnut at the piano. That is his tune called Well with an exclamation point. And what a great band on that. Cyrus himself at piano with Christian McBride on bass, Lewis Nash on drums and the horns, James Carter on sax, Marcus Printup on trumpet, and Wycliffe Gordon playing trombone. The record is called Soul Food, released in 2001 by Cyrus Chestnut. I'm Jane Lee Ross. Thanks so much for listening to Jazz. 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

A tune co-written by Miles Davis and Wayne Shorter. That was ESP from the guitar artistry of Billy Rogers. Before that, Mongo Santa Maria's Afro Blue. And you may have recognized the pianist, distinct from the first chord, McCoy Tyner. McCoy Tyner on piano with Al Foster on drums, George Mraz on bass. I'm Jana Lee Ross. Thanks for listening to Jazz With Me. Movie music coming up next.

some soul from Seoul, as in Seoul, Korea. That from the soundtrack to the 1962 film The Manchurian Candidate, music composed by David Amron. I'm Jana Lee Ross, and you're listening to Jazz.

A beautiful interpretation by pianist Lynn Ariely of a theme from a 1944 film, Laurence Olivier's Henry V, with a score by the English composer William Walton that was called Touch Her Soft Lips and Part. And before that, more film music. That was Clockers, the main theme from that film, with music composed by Terrence Blanchard. And that was Terrence Blanchard on trumpet with Joe Henderson on sax, and the rhythm section of Kenny Kirkland on piano, Carl Allen on drums, Reginald Veal on bass. I'm Janalee Ross. Thanks so much for listening to Jazz with Me. Let's go to 1997 now, live at the Blue Note with Lee Konitz, Brad Meldow, and Charlie Hayden.

Linda Cunningham Jumbovo on the vocals, Billy Rogers on guitar, and on the sax, the original Pink Panther, Plaz Johnson. Before that, Lee Konitz, Brad Meldow, and Charlie Hayden playing Round Midnight. I'm Jana Lee Ross. Thanks for listening to Jazz.

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That tune is called Hi Blondie, written by a man who, well, is married a few blondes. That is the great Andre Previn, one of the great musical minds of our time, composer, pianist, classical and jazz conductor. Andre Previn does everything. And with him on bass, the very versatile David Fink. And we'll hear David Fink in collaboration with guitarist Gene Bertoncini in just a minute. I'm Jane Ellie Ross. Thanks for listening to Jazz.

Chet Baker live in Tokyo. His final recording, that was Portrait in Black and White, music composed by Antonio Carlos Jobim. And before that, Gene Bertoncini, the great guitarist from a beautiful record called Concerti. He does a lot of classical jazz mashups on that. And that was Antonio Carlos Jobim's How Insensitive, and the piece that inspired it, written by the Polish composer Frédéric Chopin in the 19th century. It was one of Chopin's preludes for piano, and Gene Bertoncini melds the two pieces together. He's joined by the very versatile bassist David Fink on that recording, and a wonderful string quartet as well. I'm Janalee Ross. Thanks so much for listening to Jazz With Me. Another track from that Gene Bertoncini record. We just heard some Chet Baker, and this is Gene's tribute to Chet. It is called, aptly, For Chet.

The very versatile bassist David Fink featured on those two very different tracks. That was from a CD called Jazz for Couch Potatoes. And you children of the 90s, maybe you recognize the theme from Sex and the City. Eric Alexander playing sax on that track. And before that, bassist David Fink with guitarist Gene Bertoncini playing Gene's tribute to the great trumpeter Chet Baker. That tune was entitled simply For Chet. I'm Janalee Ross. Thanks for listening to Jazz.

A track from the iconic 1959 Miles Davis release, Kind of Blue. That was Blue and Green, written by Miles. Well, maybe Bill Evans has something to do with writing Blue and Green. I'm just going to tell you who played on the record. You kind of have to list everybody on the record when you invoke Kind of Blue. It's that important of a record. With Miles Davis, Cannonball Adderley on alto, Coltrane on tenor, the rhythm section, Paul Chambers on bass, Jimmy Cobb on drums, and Bill Evans on piano. Before that, a song which originally appeared on Kind of Blue, given an update by Pat Martino. That was Miles Davis's All Blues from Live at Yoshi's in 2000 with Joey DeFrancesco on organ, Billy Hart on drums. I'm Jana Lee Ross. Thanks for listening to Jazz with me. You can get in touch anytime and let us know what you love about jazz. 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

There it is. Milestones, of course, for Miles. Along with Cannonball Adderley on alto, John Coltrane tenor, Red Garland the pianist, Paul Chambers on bass, and Philly Joe Jones on drums. From the legendary Columbia album, Milestones. Hello, you're listening to Jazz with Dave Schwann. Terrific to have you with us, and a pleasure to bring you Kenny Barron and his quintet. The CD on Blue Note is called Concentric Circles, and Kenny is joined by Kiyoshi Kitagawa on bass, Jonathan Blake on drums, Mike Rodriguez plays trumpet, and Dana Stevens on sax. Here's the opening cut, DPW.

More exciting music from one of the masters, Kenny Barron, DPW. That opens Kenny's CD called Concentric Circles, with Mr. Barron on piano, Kiyoshi Kitagawa on bass, Jonathan Blake, the drummer there, who's done some great work with Dr. Lonnie Smith as well, Mike Rodriguez on trumpet, and Dana Stevens on sax. You're listening to Jazz with Dave Schwann, and here's Mark Murphy.

Isn't that great? That's Ileana Elias from her CD Music from Man of La Mancha, music of Mitch Lee, and Dulcinea. Ileana is joined by two people she's played with a lot over her career, Eddie Gomez on bass and Jack DeJohnette on drums, and before that, Mark Murphy from his recording on the Muse label back in the late 1970s, Stolen Moments, Like a Lover. Mark joined by Warren Gale on trumpet, Smith Dobson on piano. Chuck Metcalf is the bassist, and Vince Letano, the drummer, also Jack Gobetti on percussion. You're listening to Jazz with Dave Schwann, and shifting gears to hear John Beasley and his Monkestra from their Grammy-nominated CD, Monkestra Volume 2. I love this combination of two things by Thelonious Monk, Ugly Beauty and Panonica.

Ugly Beauty and Panonica, brilliantly combined by John Beasley, with a couple hints of another Monk tune, Straight No Chaser, in there. Francisco Torres, the trombone soloist, all part of the Monkestra, and that was from the Grammy-nominated CD Monkestra, Volume 2. We have a lot more jazz coming up, the great American music we call jazz, and it's a pleasure to bring it to you.

A very brief but very exuberant version of a foggy day in London town. Carmen Bradford, the vocalist, with the Count Basie Orchestra, and Frank Foster conducting from the CD on the Denon label called Long Live the Chief. Indeed. Spike Wilner and his trio up next, recorded in Vancouver, British Columbia in December of 2016. Spike on piano, Tyler Mitchell bass, and Anthony Pinciotti on drums. And a neat little tune by Spike. It's called Hopscotch.

Hopscotch from the Spike Willner Trio. That's Spike's tune, with Spike on piano, Tyler Mitchell the bassist, and Anthony Pinciotti on drums. Recorded live in Vancouver in British Columbia in 2016. The CD out on the Cellar Live label called Odalisque. You're listening to Jazz with Dave Schwann. Here is another trio, an outstanding trio. Kirk Lightsey on piano, Tibor Elekes on bass, and Famodu Donmoy on drums. This tune is written by Phil Woods. It is a tribute to Bill Evans. This is a beautiful rendition of it also. The tune is called Goodbye, Mr. Evans.

And there is a beautiful tribute to someone who gave us some of the most beautiful playing in jazz, Bill Evans. Phil Woods wrote the tune. It's called Goodbye, Mr. Evans. Kirk Leitze's trio there. Kirk on piano, Tibor Elikas on bass, and Famudu Donmoy on drums. From the CD, Goodbye, Mr. Evans. You're listening to Jazz with Dave Schwann. Here's the sextet New Faces. Their trumpeter is Josh Lawrence, and he wrote this tune, Frederico.

Frederico. Music from Josh Lawrence. He was the trumpeter in that cut. Also Roxy Koss on sax, Ben Gillis on vibes, Theo Hill the pianist, Peter Brendler on bass, and Vinny Sperazza on drums. They call themselves New Faces, and the CD is called Straightforward. Our thanks to you for listening, and we hope you enjoyed all the great American music we call jazz. Dave Schwann finishing up with Walt Weisskopf from his CD Fountain of Youth and Heads in the Clouds.

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1: For the finest in jazz, past and present, old and new, classic, a bit of the exotic, hidden gems, and just great timeless music, we hope you'll join us for Jazz with Dave Schwann.

Miss Lady. And the lady is baritone saxophonist Lauren Sevian, along with Robert Rodriguez on piano, on bass, Christian McBride, and on drums, E.J. Strickland. And that's from Lauren's CD called Bliss. You're listening to Jazz with Dave Schwann. Welcome on in. We hope you're doing just fine. We hope to make things even better with the great American music we call jazz. So glad to have you with us. We have Joey Alexander up next from his CD Eclipse, which was recorded on the dates of the solar eclipse, or the date of the solar eclipse, more specifically, in August of 2017. Joshua Redman is featured on this cut called Faithful.

Music from Joey Alexander, Faithful. It's from his CD, Eclipse. Joshua Redman, the tenor sax soloist there. Joshua's on three cuts on this CD. Reuben Rogers on bass and Eric Harlan on drums. Joey, of course, on piano from the CD, Eclipse, a 2018 release. You're listening to Jazz with Dave Schwann. Here's another release from 2018 from Kenny Barron. The CD is called Concentric Circles. And here is Kenny's take on a beautiful Thelonious Monk tune, Reflections.

the distinctive voice of Carmen McRae, and Thelonious Monk's tune Reflections, the lyrics by John Hendricks, and it was retitled Looking Back for the CD Carmen Sings Monk, a terrific CD, a mixture of studio tracks, one of which we just heard, and some live things that were done in San Francisco. Joining Carmen there, Clifford Jordan on soprano sax, Eric Gunnison on piano, George Moratz on bass, and Al Foster on drums. And before that, Kenny Barron and a solo piano rendition of Thelonious Monk's Reflections from Kenny's CD called Concentric Circles. Well, we have a lot more jazz to come, and we hope you can stay with us for it. You're listening to It All with Dave Schultz.

From the Verve recording, a jazz portrait of Frank Sinatra, the Oscar Peterson Trio, Oscar and Ray Brown on bass, Ed Thigpen on drums, just in time. We have something up next from the late, great Phil Woods, a quintet led by Bob Lark on flugelhorn, Phil on alto. The pianist is Jim McNeely. Steve Gilmore is on bass and Bill Goodwin on drums. This was recorded at the Jazz Showcase in Chicago in 2009. Bob Lark has done a great deal with the School of Music at DePaul University in Chicago, directing a superb big band and jazz program there. He and Phil Woods were longtime friends, and Phil's wife described that friendship as thick as thieves, and that's the name of the CD. So here is the Bob Lark Phil Woods Quintet with the Jerome Kern Oscar Hammerstein Classic. And by the way, Phil uses the introduction that Charlie Parker used for All the Things You Are.

at Joe Siegel's Jazz Showcase in Chicago in May of 2009. The Bob Lark Phil Woods Quintet with All the Things You Are. Bob Lark on flugelhorn, the great Phil Woods on alto, Jim McNeely, a brilliant pianist and composer in his own right, at the piano, Steve Gilmore on bass, and Bill Goodwin on drums. All the Things You Are from the CD called Thick as Thieves. You're listening to Jazz with Dave Schwann. Up next, Ahmad Jamal and his trio, live in Paris in 1992 with a medley, Alone Together, Laura, and Wild is the Wind.

Ahmad Jamal, the very distinctive touch and playing of Ahmad Jamal there. From a Paris concert in 1992, and the CD is simply called Live in Paris 92, Ahmad weaving together three classic tunes, Alone Together, Laura, and Wild is the Wind. Joining Ahmad is James Comock on bass and David Bowler on drums. You're listening to Jazz with Dave Schwann. Here's trumpeter Farnell Newton from his CD Back to Earth and Sons of the Sun.

Music from Farnell Newton from his CD Back to Earth, Sons of the Sun. Farnell also the trumpeter there, Greg Gobel on piano, Dylan Sundstrom on bass, and Christopher Brown. Delighted to have you with us this hour. Thank you for joining us, and we hope you enjoyed all the great American music we call jazz. Dave Schwann finishing up with Patrick Williams and his big band, a CD called Sinatra Land, with Eddie Daniels here on clarinet. I'll be seeing you.

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0: Now, a story about a fossil smaller than a golf ball. NPR's Ari Daniel reports it may help explain why some birds died out with the dinosaurs while others survived to give rise to the birds we know today.
1: Paleontology can be quite physical. In 2016, David DeMar, the lab manager at the Burke Museum in Seattle, was doing fieldwork in the rocky badlands of Montana.
2: We all get down on our hands and knees, and I start crawling up the hill, and I notice this little dark round object on the ground.
1: So he picked up the cherry-sized fossil.
2: And I start looking at the surface of it, and then I roll it over, and I was like, you gotta be kidding me.
1: Embedded in a small crack on the surface was a tiny fossilized branching structure. DeMar quickly radioed his colleagues.
2: Told them that, hey, I think I found a bird feather.
1: Subsequent analysis confirmed it. Not only was this the first fossilized feather from this part of the world, says Jingmei O'Connor, an

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2: I'm Windsor Johnston with these headlines. President Trump is in Ireland for a two-day visit where he's holding talks with the country's president and prime minister. Trump said he would love to see Northern Ireland leave the United Kingdom and unite with the Republic of Ireland. He's also attending the Irish Open at Stanley's Golf Resort in Doonbeg. A drone attack has forced Saudi Arabia to close one of its most important oil pipelines. The shutdown comes as Iranian-backed Houthi rebels expand their control near a vital Red Sea shipping route. The Federal Reserve will decide whether to raise interest rates when it meets next week. The latest report on inflation may play a role in the central bank's decision. I'm Windsor Johnston, NPR News in Washington.

0: speculates they were better insulated because she noticed that some of the fossilized body feathers inside the coprolite from the ancient bird that ultimately died out appeared to lack the insulation of their modern counterparts.
1: I'm not saying this is the reason. I'm saying it's a contributing factor to the extinction.
0: The research is published in the journal Current Biology. Julia Clark is an evolutionary biologist at UT Austin who wasn't involved in the study.
2: I think it's a stretch to explain the survivorship of some and the extinction of others from that evidence.
0: Still, she's taken by the snapshot of a food web apparently captured inside a piece of poo.
2: A dinosaur ate an aquatic bird that ate a fish. Almost like they've discovered a Cretaceous turducken.
0: What Jingmei O'Connor says they've discovered is a new way of accessing crucial specimens, coprolites.
1: We now have this whole potential to find fossilized, not just feathers, but fur and other soft tissue structures.
0: She says it's worthwhile work. Understanding past extinctions tells us about the current extinction crisis and who may survive and who may not. Ari Daniel, NPR News.
3: 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I'm Scott Simon.
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12: Live from NPR News in Washington, I'm Janine Hurst. President Trump says he'd love it if Northern Ireland, now part of the UK, reunites with its southern neighbor. He made the comment at the start of a two-day visit to Ireland. This morning he met with the Irish Taoiseach, or Prime Minister, in Dublin. NPR's Franco Ordonez reports Trump's had tensions with European leaders over trade and military defense.
13: Ireland is not a member of NATO. It's militarily neutral. And it's because of that, it has been able to avoid some of the tensions that Trump has had with NATO allies over burden sharing and support for the U.S. Daniel Mulhall, who served as Ireland's ambassador to the U.S. during Trump's first administration, told me that the military neutrality gives Ireland a different angle to deal with Trump than much of the rest of Europe.
12: NPR's Franco Ordonez traveling with the president. Trump's now on the West Coast to watch the Irish Open at his golf course. Mail-in voting for midterm elections are underway in some states, including Alabama, North Carolina, and Wisconsin. This as election officials wait for a Supreme Court ruling on President Trump's push for new restrictions, as NPR's Hansi Lo Wang reports.
14: The Supreme Court is deciding whether to allow the U.S. Postal Service to refuse to deliver mail-in ballots to voters in states where election officials do not turn over voter lists to the mailing agency and do not have certain barcodes on their ballot envelopes. We should note USPS is a financial support of NPR. A federal judge blocked those requirements after finding the Postal Service has no authority to impose them. Tammy Patrick of the National Association of Election Officials says many voters can prepare now.
15: No matter what has changed in your state or how you decide you want to go and vote, make a plan early. And don't wait until the last day of the polls.
14: Still, Patrick says the USPS plan would put some voters at risk of losing the ability to exercise their right to vote, including many disabled voters and those living in places without polling sites. Hansi Lo Wang, NPR News.
12: India is hosting the BRICS summit this weekend with the presidents of Russia, China, and Iran. The group brings together 11 major emerging markets and developing countries to give them a voice to counter the West. NPR's Omkar Kandekar has more.
16: Today, it has expanded to include nearly a dozen countries and represents around half the world's population. The bloc was created in 2009 to collaborate on political, economic, and security issues. But analysts say their internal rivalries and differences on the recent wars in Ukraine and Iran have stymied progress. One thing they do agree on, reducing dependence on the US dollar for trade. And this year, India plans to push for a special BRICS currency. President Trump has previously threatened 100% tariffs if they try to replace the dollar. The White House hasn't commented on this year's summit yet. Omkar Khandekar, NPR News, New Delhi.
12: You're listening to NPR News. In New York, there's a grand piano available for anyone to play. It's in a transit hub across from the World Trade Center Memorial. NPR's Jennifer Vanesco reports it's there thanks to an organization that was founded following the 9/11 attacks.
17: Sing for Hope has placed over 700 pianos around the world in public spaces. The organization started as a way to connect with others devastated by 9/11. Camille Zamora and Monica Yunus were opera students at Juilliard in New York City at the time. Yunus says a firehouse around the corner lost 12 first responders, but for a time there was hope some might return.
18: So what do? We brought some friends together in the days after, went and sang for that firehouse, for the people that were still waiting.
17: Zamora and Yunus went from community sing-alongs to programming that now includes arts classes, cultural advocacy, and wellness programs. They say it's all about creating a civic infrastructure to encourage connection and community through the arts. Jennifer Vanasco, NPR News, New York.
12: The Atlantic hurricane season is unusually quiet this year, and as of today, it's the longest start to a season in the Atlantic without a hurricane since the satellite era began, and that's a record. It's thanks to a strong El Nino, which disrupts storm formation over that ocean. No hurricanes have formed yet, and only 5 weak tropical storms have appeared. The Pacific Ocean, though, is experiencing increased storm activity. I'm Janine Herbst, and you're listening to NPR News from Washington.
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21: The U.S. and Iran have not come to an agreement on what's been at the heart of this war and decades of conflict, Iran's development of nuclear weapons.
22: Right. This conflict has been on again, off again for years. And while the most recent iteration has been very violent with bombs and blockades, there is a whole other, almost entirely invisible war that the U.S. and allies have been waging with Iran using cyber espionage, or more accurately, cyber sabotage. You know, computer viruses, malware. Recently, we heard a story about a piece of malware that might have been used in this invisible war that was diabolically cunning. Because it exploited weaknesses in computers, yes, but also maybe in the human psyche. The more I think about it, the more I think this must have driven people insane. But it also might have saved the world from nuclear destruction.
21: We heard about this hack from someone whose job it is to identify computer hacks that could be a threat to all of us.
22: What's your name? What do you do?
23: My name is Juan Andres Guerrero Saade, which is why everybody calls me Jags.
21: J-A-G-S, Jags. His initials are shorter and cooler.
22: Yeah, actually, he is a pretty cool guy. He's got a faux hawk, sleeves of tattoos. He was on track to go get a PhD in philosophy, but now?
23: I'm a security researcher, who I think would be the simplest term. I think some folks would say cyber paleontologist.
21: Cyber paleontologist. Like he digs for the remnants of cyber attacks. Jags works for a cybersecurity company called Sentinel One. It helps big companies like Samsung and the Golden State Warriors and the government protect their computers and networks.
22: Yeah, hacking is a whole industry. And defending against hacks is this whole other industry. Jags just so happens to have the raddest job of all, which is dusting off old malware files buried deep on servers and reverse engineering how hackers got into systems in the first place and what they did when they got there, so he can figure out how to defend against similar attacks in the future.
21: And Jags is kind of a big deal. There are actually a couple of pieces in the International Spy Museum in D.C. based on his cyber paleontology work.
22: This is a little crude, but in the Jurassic Park movie, which paleontologist are you?
23: As long as you don't immediately default to Jeff Goldblum. And you...
22: I was going to go Jeff Goldblum, but I think that he is like a chaos theory mathematician.
23: Which I think fits the bill, right? What the hell do I actually know about paleontology?
22: Right.
21: We met up with Jags because we wanted to get a peek into the invisible war. Because Jags has made a stunning discovery of a highly specialized, highly sophisticated cyber weapon.
22: Often these weapons don't even get detected. If they do, it's not usually until years later when someone like Jags comes across an old fragment and tries to reconstruct what top secret mission the weapon was designed to carry out.
21: For Jags, the fragment he found wasn't even a piece of code. It was just 6 words. It came from a leaked list of malware from the NSA.
22: Yeah, the list came from this tool the NSA had, meant to help NSA operators, while they were hacking into some computer in enemy territory, figure out whether some other hacker was already there. And if so, whether they were friends or foes.
23: Essentially, it'll run all these checks and it's going to give the operator, it's going to give a list of instructions of saying, hey, look, suspicious thing here. We don't know what that is. Known malware, pull back.
22: Like little warning signs. And this was a budding cyber paleontologist's dream. Each piece of malware on that list had the potential to teach you so much about how the world's top hackers were getting the job done. And maybe one would turn out to be an incredibly sophisticated cyber weapon.
21: Jags, with great excitement, got a hold of this list and started scouring it for something he should start digging into. And one item screamed, look here.
23: There's one, just one line that's like completely different to all the other ones.
22: Okay.
23: And it just says Fast 16, nothing to see here, carry on.
22: In all caps.
23: That's it. There's nothing else like it.
22: Fast 16 was what the NSA was calling the malware. And the cryptic instruction the agency was giving its operators, not seek help or pull back, simply nothing to see here, carry on.
23: You can't put that there. Like it was like catnip, right? It felt like bait. We couldn't let it go. I couldn't let it go.
22: He didn't let it go. He had to know what this thing was. What did it do? What was its target? The NSA seemed to know about it, but who made it? And what was so top, top, top secret that the NSA was resorting to Jedi mind tricks to try to keep its own people in the dark?
21: At this point, Jags just had the name of this malware, Fast 16, just a tibia. But he was able to use that to dig up the rest of the bones. Basically, he rummaged around this like public library of suspected malware until he found it. And eventually, he was able to put together the pieces of the skeleton that is Fast 16. But still, when he tried to reverse engineer it to understand what its secret mission was, he couldn't.
23: I worked these like cracked out nights, and very often I'll run into something. I'm like, oh my God, I found this amazing thing. And then by the morning you're like, no, this doesn't work.
22: We call this the Valley of Despair.
23: Oh yes. I have built a home in the Valley of Despair. I'm in the process of gentrifying the Valley of Despair. If any of you would like to join me there, right?
22: After many, many fruitless nights, weeks, months, Jags had to turn to other projects and had to put Fast 16 down. But to remind him of what was not solved, he inked Fast 16 on his skin forever.
23: Fast 16 has been on the back of my arm for a while.
22: You got it
23: now.
22: Tattooed?
23: Oh yeah.
22: Where is Fast 16?
23: It's here. You can see Fast 16 and nothing to see here.
22: Nothing to see here. Carry on. Hello and welcome to Planet Money. I'm Nick Fountain.
21: And I'm Erica Barris. Today on the show, nothing to see here, carry on.
22: Yeah, Jag sets out to solve the mystery of Fast 16 and finds a cyber weapon with the potential to chip away at our very grasp of reality.
4: 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This is NPR.
22: So, what was this mysterious piece of malware that was so secret that the NSA was using Jedi mind tricks to try to keep their people away from it? And so enticing that security researchers, or at least one overcaffeinated keyboard-wielding security researcher, got it tattooed on his tricep.
23: Theoretical tricep, yes.
21: Jags, said researcher, was pretty blocked. But he knew he had to keep at it because he had a hunch that Fast 16 might reveal important details about that invisible side of the conflicts we read about every day. Like back when security researchers discovered a cyber sabotage operation that blew everyone's mind. It was called Stuxnet.
22: Yeah, Stuxnet is kind of the mother of all cyber sabotage operations.
23: In many ways, my industry is birthed by the discovery of Stuxnet.
22: For those not familiar, Stuxnet was this absolutely bonkers hacking operation that reportedly slowed down Iran's nuclear program back in the mid-2000s. And to hear Jags describe it, it totally redefined what was possible.
23: So before Stuxnet, if you went to these antivirus conferences with a lot of fun gals and guys, the possibility of cyber espionage was discussed as that, as a possibility.
22: It was theoretical.
23: It was theoretical.
22: Wouldn't it be cool? This might be happening.
23: Yeah, you're like, there's no way. People won't. There's value there, of course. And then, you know, Stuxnet is discovered and you realize not only has this been happening and at a scale and capacity way above anything we'd ever found before, but it's been happening for years.
21: What had been happening was that Israel and the U.S., allegedly, had used cyber weapons to destroy real-world physical things. They did this by managing to get a thumb drive into Iran and inserting malware into the computer network at the heart of their uranium enrichment program, the system that controlled the centrifuges.
22: And Stuxnet was very, very clever. It spread throughout the network and carefully noted how everything looked when it was working normally, saved that, and then gave the centrifuges instructions to go haywire, speeding up and slowing down and breaking, all while making everything in the computer system look A-okay, look normal.
23: So the operators are hearing that these things are like making these weird noises. They're spinning up. They sound like, it sounds like things aren't going well in this room next door, but I'm looking at the computer and the computer tells me everything's normal.
21: All in all, Stuxnet reportedly destroyed a fifth of all the centrifuges that Iran was using. It led to nuclear scientists getting fired. And most importantly, it is widely believed to have slowed down Iran's nuclear program.
22: And to the cyber paleontologists of the world, like Jags, when the bones of Stuxnet were dug up, they revealed this whole new age of cyber warfare. But Jags always believed that Stuxnet was just a hint of what was out there.
21: Just a tibia.
23: Clearly, we didn't even know about all the different things they were doing.
21: So, year after year, Jags remained committed to figuring out his white whale, figuring out the puzzle of Fast 16. Who made it? Who were they targeting? What exactly were they doing to that target? And how? But he didn't make much progress. Until earlier this year, for a very this year reason. AI.
22: Yeah, here's why. Jags heads a big team of researchers at his cybersecurity firm. And like everyone else these days, he was wondering, could these new AI tools help us in our jobs? Could they do our jobs? Could they do a job that was so hard even I, Jags, couldn't do it? Could they solve the puzzle that is Fast 16?
23: There is no public guide to solving it. If it's going to figure it out, it's going to have to figure it out just in this little sandbox with a few tools and go, all right, kid, like, what can you do?
21: Jags sent a colleague to oversee these AI tests. That colleague was Vitaly Kamluk, a Belarusian cybersecurity researcher who also has a faux hawk. He lives in Singapore and, according to Jags, is very zen-like.
22: And Jags says Vitaly, like any self-respecting human, he decided to, John Henry style, try to beat the machines.
23: I, being put in that position, would have said, cool, let's go make the AI sweat. And Vitaly, being a much more patient Zen master style dude, he said, well, if I'm going to know if it's doing well, I need to know what this thing does. And Vitaly spent like 2 weeks in a black dark hole somewhere, not answering messages, nothing. I was like, is this guy okay? Like, what happened to Vitaly? And all of a sudden I get a message from Vitaly. Super late, well, I guess, for him.
0: Yeah, it was like about 1 a.m. or so.
23: And he's like, hey, man, like, I need to talk.
0: Jax, yeah, we need to talk.
21: This, of course, is Vitaly Kamluk, reverse engineering legend.
22: He describes you as zen-like. Do you think that's fair?
0: Zen-like.
22: Yes.
0: Does it make me more peaceful and simple? I hope so, but...
22: But on this call, he was not very zen-like. Vitaly said he'd done the reverse engineering. And he'd had the AI models double and triple check his work. And now, Jack says, he seemed pretty disturbed.
23: He's like, look, I need you to test me here, but like, all the models at least agree with me, so I now need to talk to a human being. This is Stuxnet-like.
21: Vitaly explained, they're from the same era, the mid-2000s. And even though they don't share any code, they seem to share similar architecture. But Vitaly couldn't figure out what exactly Fast16's mission was, only that it targeted the part of a computer that did complex math.
23: Think of it as like floating point math, like the really, really details-based, hard calculation stuff that most of the time you never deal with. And I've never run into a piece of malware that does that.
21: Jack says he's never seen malware that messed with high precision math. Most spy malware is designed to steal data or, like in Stuxnet, make things go haywire. But this one was basically telling the computer 2 + 2 = 5.
22: So at this point, Jags had found Fast 16 buried in a cyber library based on a hunch that it was something to pay attention to. And Vitaly had confirmed it was. Because who messes with math? And maybe more importantly, whose math were they messing with?
23: Who is running high precision calculations back in 2005, doing something so interesting that it got somebody to build a super specific custom piece of malware to modify and mess with their workloads? Everything about this thing screams special. Like, it screams unique. It screams groundbreaking. And I think what's most excruciating about it is that the mystery won't yield.
21: So Jags and Vitaly, still separated by a 12-hour time difference, set out to answer their next question. Whose math was Fast 16 designed to target?
22: And pretty quickly, they come upon a major clue. By looking at a rules engine embedded in Fast 16's code, like a list of instructions, basically if-then rules. If Fast 16 sees something happen on a computer,
23: then it goes, oh, I've recognized this thing. What does my rule engine say? Oh, if I find this thing, then I need to change these 6 bytes into these 6 other bytes. If I find this thing, right? But what the hell do those 6 bytes represent?
22: So they start scanning old systems and software from way back in the day, looking for those strings of bytes. Jack says it was like looking through a mathematician's notebook of scribbles for a particular string of numbers, which is not easy. And it's not like old code just exists out in the wild. But eventually, they do find a few pieces of software that contain some of those same strings of 6 bytes, which all had to do with complex physics modeling, like how to design a car that'll crumple safely when it crashes, or a bridge that will withstand an earthquake.
21: For Vitaly, the idea that someone was targeting calculations that were supposed to keep us safe was incredibly disturbing.
0: Like, do they have limits, really? Like, it's just a new type of kind of evil ideas. I felt that the target was scientists, civil engineers, corrupt their calculation results, and that would eventually produce risks for lives of others. So I was terrified. Like, why would people do that?
22: Very soon, they had a breakthrough that kind of answered the question. Jags was searching around for one of those pieces of software. It's called LS-DYNA. It's short for Livermore Software Dynamic Analysis.
23: Something that I run into right away as I'm looking up LS-DYNA is this report by the good ISIS. That's what they call themselves. I don't know what ISIS stands for. It's some kind of think tank. The good ISIS.
22: Institute for
23: something or other. The good ISIS has this report saying, if you look back at this research that Iranian scientists have been publicly putting out, you can see that they were using software that they shouldn't have been using.
22: They knew that these guys had this piece of software, LS-DYNA.
23: Yeah, and what's interesting is the example they put for LS-DYNA is trying to figure out the right explosive materials for nuclear payloads.
21: In other words, this documentation from the Institute of Science and International Security seemed to suggest that the software Fast 16 was supposed to mess with was being used by Iranian nuclear scientists to maybe design nuclear bombs.
22: So that was the software that the Fast 16 malware was likely targeting, telling it, if you find these bytes, change them to these other ones. But why change those specific bytes? What would changing the math in the software achieve?
21: To solve that part of the puzzle, they had to get their hands on that software the Iranian scientists were using, a very bespoke piece of physics modeling software released decades ago, very much not on the App Store.
22: Did you pay for it?
23: No, you can't buy it. You can't just buy it.
22: Uh-huh.
23: And moreover, people don't love it when you're like, hey, do you happen to have a copy of your software from 21 years ago? Like, why? Don't worry about it. Don't worry about it. Just, you know, so you got to get your hands on this thing somehow.
22: And Jags and Vitaly did. And what they found was that Fast 16 was designed to hide in scientists' computers and do nothing. Basically to keep watch, to wait for LS-DYNA to get installed. At that point, it would stay low-key until it saw the computer doing these very specific tests that only someone developing a nuclear warhead would be doing. It had to do with the pressure calculations to simulate a nuclear explosion. And that is when Fast 16 would do its mayhem. At the point when the engineers got near the pressure they needed, Fast 16 would throw those calculations off by changing the math. The old 2 plus 2 equals 5 trick.
21: And furthermore, it was designed to spread from computer to computer.
23: The idea being that if I come to this computer and I run this simulation workload and go, hey, those results don't look right. Let's go try this other computer. And you go and you run it in the other one. That, too, will give you the right wrong answer.
22: The exact same wrong answer.
23: Exactly. So the idea was to drive these people nuts, right? Like you go and like it's right math, wrong answer, right formula, wrong answer over and over everywhere you go. And you probably don't know that it's wrong until you then go and try to do another thing with it. And you go, damn it, this thing is not working.
22: Yeah.
23: Right? Like it's devious. The cunning of this attack is truly fascinating because at some point, I think, before you ever consider that the computers are wrong,
22: yeah,
23: you almost certainly look at these scientists and go, maybe you guys are clowns. Maybe you guys don't know what the hell you're doing.
21: Jags and Vitaly were flabbergasted by the sophistication and the technical prowess of this malware from decades ago. Not just the codey parts, but also the deep knowledge of nuclear physics.
22: And after so many late nights of being haunted by Fast 16, Jags and Vitaly were finally able to announce in April of this year that Fast 16, which they'd started looking into on a hunch, was indeed a major cyber weapon, whose mission seemed like it was to sabotage Iran's nuclear development program. Was it worth the wait?
23: Oh, absolutely. I mean, I'm walking around with this like bag of open questions, right?
21: Yeah, there are still some unknowns. Number one, we don't know definitively that this was targeting Iran. For example, North Korea also had nuclear ambitions at that time.
23: You look back, you go, well, North Korea was having a whole lot of problems with their missile program back then. We don't know where all these things were being used. We just know of one target that they definitely used this kind of stuff against, which is Iran.
22: You're that confident?
23: Let's put it a different way, right? We've never, ever, ever, ever, ever, ever, ever heard of anybody doing this kind of cyber sabotage anywhere for anything other than the Iranian nuclear program in the same era as when Fast 16 is developed.
22: Thing number two we don't know, who did this? It has echoes of Stuxnet, which is widely reported to have been deployed by the U.S. and Israel. But when we reached out to the NSA and the CIA and the Israeli Defense Forces and asked them, was Fast 16 you? They didn't deny it.
21: They didn't confirm it either.
22: Yeah, that's true, too. The IDF never got back to us, and the others said basically, sorry, but we have nothing to offer you on this.
21: Jags, for his part, also checked in with them.
22: Before you publish, do you reach out to the U.S. and Israeli intelligence community and ask them, are we going to blow your cover?
23: Yeah. Yeah, but I won't go too far into that, right? Like, most of the time, we are good collaborators and good friends.
22: Do these meetings happen in person? Was there any pushback this time?
23: No.
22: Meaning, we're not worried about you blowing our cover, you weird paleontologist. This stuff is 20 years old.
21: Right. And the third thing we don't know is why the NSA wrote, in reference to Fast 16, the instructions, nothing to see here, carry on. Was that like with a wink?
22: One day, when this stuff is declassified, we might get an answer to all three of those questions. But we're much less likely to figure out, did Fast 16 change history? Jack says he sure was deployed because he couldn't have found it otherwise. But like, did it slow down Iran's or someone's nuclear program? Did it bring them to the bargaining table?
21: Yeah. Did it prevent nuclear war?
22: And the last enduring mystery, how did Fast 16 mess with the minds of the scientists who encountered it? Like, I have this picture in my head of the nuclear scientists in Iran working on this project of intense national significance. Presumably their boss's boss was constantly giving updates to Iran's president or the Ayatollah. And these scientists would have been doing their experiments right and then infuriatingly getting the wrong answer.
1: Is epistemological warfare what you would call this?
23: If I had called it that, they would have said I was just being pretentious. I wouldn't have allowed myself that as a repentant philosopher.
1: Yeah, but as a repentant philosopher.
23: Yeah, sure. I think epistemological warfare is a fascinating way to frame it.
1: Break that out a little for me.
23: Well, I think the we take for granted how much we take for granted. Certainty, people think that certainty is a matter of coherent deduction, that somehow you're sitting here and you have this perfect cohesive worldview. That's not actually how it works. That's not how anything works. If you questioned everything in your life, you would be paralyzed, right? If you questioned that when you get out of bed, you don't know if like the floor is going to hold you, right? You wouldn't be able to function.
22: Jags told us about an interaction he recently had with Vitaly that kind of brings this home. They were in Singapore, where Vitaly lives, on their way to a hacker conference to present their Fast 16 research.
23: He gets us on a train and he goes, oh, look, it's a driverless train. The train just, you know, and I can't remember. We were talking about something to do with Fast 16. He stops and he goes, I mean, this is precisely the kind of system that you would degrade with this kind of attack. You know, there was a collision. And they said there was no cyber attack involved. And then we look at each other and we go, you know, you kind of shrug and you go, well, as far as we know.
1: Right.
22: What I find fascinating is that these experts who spend their lives staring at computers, who know their capabilities more than anyone, are also some of the most skeptical people when it comes to trusting computers.
1: Does that ever get to you?
23: No.
1: Huh?
23: No, I don't know. I'm telling you, man, I'm not wired quite the right way.
22: To me, questioning everything does seem paralyzing, but they seem well attuned to life in the computer age, life in the time of epistemological warfare. If you are an intelligence operative who has info on a clandestine operation and want to tell me about it, you can reach me at, you know. Who am I kidding? You know how to find me. This episode was produced by Willa Rubin and edited by Marianne McCune, with editing help from the great Jess Jang.
21: It was fact-checked by Charlotte Isidore and engineered by Kwesi Lee. Alex Goldmark is our executive producer.
22: I'm Nick Fountain.
21: And I'm Erica Ferris. This is NPR. Thanks for listening. So, Guy Raz, I'll hand it over to you. What do you have coming up today on How I Built This?
10: Thank you, Erica. Well, today on The Advice Line, I'm joined by Damon John. He is the founder of FUBU and one of the illustrious sharks on Shark Tank. And this week, he's got some advice on why founders should think about selling live on platforms like TikTok or Whatnot and even Instagram.
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3: 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On the next Snap Judgment, the whale. 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
10: Hello and welcome to the Advice Line on How I Built This. I'm Guy Raz. 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And if you're building something and you need advice, give us a call and you just might be the next guest on the show. 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Send us a 1-minute message that tells us about your business and the issues or questions that you'd like help with. And make sure to tell us how to reach you. All right, let's get to it. Joining me today is Damon John. He is a longtime judge on Shark Tank, of course, a speaker and an author, and the legendary founder of the streetwear clothing brand FUBU. Damon, it's great to have you back on the show. Welcome back.
7: No, thank you. Thanks for having me. Appreciate it.
10: So when we first had you on, this was back in 2018, you told the incredible story of how you were working at Red Lobster in your 20s and trying to start your own business. And this was in the early 90s. And how you came up with the idea of creating a clothing brand, the brand that, of course, would become For Us, By Us, or FUBU for short. That brand became a huge hit, and the story of how it happened is just incredible. And as always, for anyone listening who has not heard Damon's episode of How I Built This, you should absolutely listen to it. Damon, you know, over the years, you've worn tons of different hats. But I'm curious, I mean, as a Shark Tank judge, right, you have seen hundreds of pitches by early-stage founders. What tends to grab your attention in a pitch? Like what are you personally looking for in a founder or in their brand or company to make a decision on whether to invest?
11: Well, you know, I'm listening to the story and seeing if it's a play for me. Will I add value? Can I either reduce costs or increase sales by what I'm doing? If not, my money is just as good as anybody else's money. Right. But now when I get out into the founder, did they create this because they had a pain or they were trying to bring a customer joy? What is the backstory to the failures that they've had, and how they still decided to overcome that failure because they knew that the solution or the pain they were solving with somebody else was something bigger and better? Mm-hmm. And then of course, do they know their market, their audience, their numbers? And then finally, it's who are they? Can I trust that they will make the right decision? They're problem solvers, that people could look past the company and look at who founded the company and want to buy into their story, because that company may move from selling socks to underwears to lotions to something else. And is that person constantly the one that people are going to trust to take them down that route of telling them that story? So I always ask founders to say, you know, if you can't answer why me, why now, and why this, then you have a me too product. But you have to at all times of your career be able to say why me, why now, and why this.
10: Yep. It's great advice.
11: So I want to ask you a question if you don't mind.
10: Please. Yes.
11: You know, when did you start the podcast?
10: 10 years ago, Damon.
11: What made you realized 10 years ago, lately it's probably like the last four years that people sort of say, well, CEOs are the new rock stars. But what drove you to want to get into the heads of people like me and Mark Cuban and Barbara and, you know, all these people?
10: I think at the core of it, Damon, it's because they are some of the most dramatic stories you can tell, right? Building a business has all of the core elements of a drama, right? Of a movie. There's triumph. There's failure. There's catastrophe. There's loss. There's joy. You know, and everything in between. And so I think that for me, initially, it was about the drama and the stories that I could tell through business, through the prism of business. But ultimately, I also knew that there was all of this wisdom, you know, like we'll call it collective wisdom. Mm. And so I felt like there was a need to harness that wisdom, right? And to
8: basically give people the playbook. I mean, there is no one single playbook, right? And there's no guarantee. But if you could find out how people solved their mistakes and sort of navigated the challenges that they faced, then you might have a better chance at solving a similar crisis or challenge when you face it.
7: Well, keep doing it, man. Good stuff. Thank you for having me. I appreciate what you're doing.
8: Thank you for being on. Damon, are you ready for to take our first call?
7: Yeah, let's go.
8: Okay. Welcome, caller. You're on with Damon John, Shark and founder of FUBU. Tell us your name, where you're calling from, and a little bit about your business, please.
9: Hi, Guy. Hi, Damon. It's an absolute honor to be here with you guys today. My name is Christopher Navarro, and I'm calling from Chicago, Illinois. I'm one of the co-founders of Sabora Mexico Salsas, along with my mom, Marlene, and my dad, Sergio. At Sabora Mexico, we're on a mission to put flavor back into salsa through authentic family recipes, bold flavors, and of course, a little bit of heat.
8: Amazing. Thanks for calling in. So tell us a little bit about the salsas. You got, how many flavors do you have?
9: So we have, it's about 9 salsas, with our like bestseller being an avocado-free guaca salsa.
8: Wow. Oh, wow. Wow. And tell us a little bit about the origin story.
9: Yeah, of course. So, our business started in 2024 officially, but I mean, it really goes back much more than that. On my dad's side, my grandma, she had a taqueria in Mexico, and my dad growing up there, that's where a lot of our recipes kind of originated from. And then from there, you know, when we immigrated to the U.S., we were fortunate enough to bring all of those here. I actually ran a taqueria here for about a year before the building closed. But in 2024, my dad was finding himself without a job, unfortunately. And my mom had the idea like, hey, you know, people love your salsa. People love your food. Let's give this thing a chance. And we found some farmers markets and we kind of went from there.
8: And how, tell me a little bit about your sales. Like, what are you guys expecting to do this year?
9: Yeah. So, this year we're expected to do around $340,000, in sales. So this is our biggest year to date.
8: Wow.
9: Yeah, it's about double what we did last year. So
7: very nice.
8: That's amazing. All through, mainly through farmers markets.
9: Well, yeah.
8: Congrats.
7: Wow.
8: Good work.
9: Thank you.
8: Before we dive in a little further, what's your question for us?
9: Absolutely. So, how do you know when you've truly outgrown the business model that got you started? You know, farmers markets for us have been an incredible way for us to build our brand, maintain strong margins, but they're becoming increasingly labor intensive and harder to scale. How would you decide when it's time to move into retail or maybe another growth channel without expanding too early?
8: Damon, 340 grand in farmers markets alone, pretty good for this year. But, they, you know, are they ready to expand? What? How do you know?
7: That is a good question. You know, it's how much time is it taking up of your time? Because you do not want to abandon what's really making you, because you're getting more than you're getting the sales. You're getting the investment in a community. You're building a great community. I don't think the jump is to go to retail. So, by the way, when you go to retail, you do 4 times the amount of work for half of the reward, right?
8: Yeah.
7: Because, you know, you now have to deal with buyers. You have to become a vendor of record. You have to ship it. And by the way, you know, the larger companies have put more people out of business than they put them in business because they have their own criteria on what you have to solve. So give you an example, if you're making a bottle of salsa for 4, you're selling it for about 10, you know, to your regular Farmer's Day market, you probably have to make it for 3 and sell it for 5 so they can sell it for 10.
8: Yeah.
7: Right. So that's one of the problems. So how do you expand outside of the farmer's market, but not yet take on the big obligation of large box retail? So a couple of options are you go to small mom and pop stores. Those are the great operators. They're selling your goods, telling you what they like about it, not liking about it, paying on a credit card right away. They don't need terms and everything else. And then, of course, live selling and selling direct to consumer online. I would start dipping my toe in there, but do not. You know, don't ignore the golden goose just yet. And I don't think you should ever totally ignore the golden goose.
8: Yeah, I think that's great advice. I agree that, you know, you mentioned you're in about how many farmers markets right now?
9: About 15 markets this season.
8: And how much does a jar cost?
9: So, we have an 8-ounce jar that is $9, and then we have a 12-ounce that is $12.
8: I'm sure the margins are pretty good on that. And as Damon mentioned, once you go into wholesale, you're selling for a lot less than that and you're making less than that. Where I completely agree that I think that you don't want to give up the farmers markets where you're really interacting with customers, hearing their feedback. But I do think that you want to start talking to smaller proprietors, maybe start with some natural grocers, food stores, smaller independent shops in Chicago where you can start to test the waters out, you know, and learn how quickly the inventory turns. Go and sample in those stores when you have a chance. Mm-hmm. And then if that works, then you would want to pitch a bigger regional grocer.
9: That's really interesting. We have had some people, you know, living down the street from me is kind of our local bodega, for lack of a better term. And I've gifted them some salsas and they love it. And they're, you know, they're excited to get the product in there. But I've been very hesitant, just because, you know, you hear it so often, like you want to get into the big stores. But at the same time, you do hear those kind of horror stories of just the amount of work and, you know, the small margins of what happens. So I've been kind of conflicted, you know, which route to take on that.
7: The mom and pop stores are always, they're always much better. The big stores go to the mom and pop stores to look at what is moving. They're always going to be better than anybody else because you're talking directly to the owner, proprietor. You know, the kid who's putting out the product in Sprouts is busy on Instagram thinking about where they're going to go to college next. You know, they're not telling the story. You know, the mom and pop stores were the ones who made FUBU. People walked in there and they said, you want Nike, that's fine. But these four young men are busting their butt and it's quality goods and it's moving faster than Nike and I'm even buying a piece.
9: That's really interesting. And I appreciate the information. That's really helpful. And I already have my eye on a couple. So I'm really excited about getting to work on that.
8: Great. Christopher Navarro, the brand is called Sabor Mexico. Thank you so much for calling in. Good luck.
9: Thank you, guys. Have a great day.
8: Thank you. Thank you. All right, we're going to take a quick break, but we'll be right back with another caller. Stay with us. I'm Guy Raz, and you're listening to The Advice Line right here on How I Built This.
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8: 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I'm Guy Raz. 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
7: I'm ready. 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
27: Hi, Guy. 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
7: Hi.
27: My name is Seema Sangavi, and I'm calling from the Niagara region, just outside of Toronto, Canada. My company is Cooks Who Feed. We ethically produce kitchen linens with a meal give back. We collaborate with well-known chefs to design products for our retail line, and we also create custom linens for businesses, mostly in hospitality and tourism. To date, we've provided around 2 million meals to those in need through the sale of our linens.
8: Mm. Awesome. Welcome to the show, Seema. So this is not a nonprofit business. It's a for-profit business, but it's a social enterprise.
27: Correct. Yes. Very much a for-profit business. But we're all about doing things the right way and making sure we're not harming the planet. And we own our own production facility just north of Delhi. We actually hire women from the surrounding villages who don't usually have opportunity and train them to be seamstresses and provide them with a safe, fair place to work.
8: And how long have you been in business?
27: It's been about 6 years now.
7: Very good.
8: Okay. And so it's aprons and what else? Like when you say linens, what are the products?
27: Yeah. So on our retail line, we have a kids line for kids aprons. We do our chef aprons. Those are our flagship product. We also do tea towels, grocery totes, wine totes, linen napkins. And then for businesses, we've done everything from, you know, different style of aprons, server aprons, bar aprons, chef coats, table cloths, really anything that fits under that kitchen linen umbrella.
8: Yeah, these are nice. I'm looking at your website right now. Seema, what percentage of your sales right now are B2B versus direct to consumer?
27: About 75% are B2B right now. So we work with small, like, restaurant groups. We work with celebrity cruises, so large businesses, and even culinary schools as well.
8: You're working with celebrity cruises. That's great. I've got tons of questions for you, but before we dive in further, what is your question for us?
27: So my question is, we really want to focus on growing our B2B side of the business because that's where we've seen the most growth. It's repeatable, like working with businesses that require aprons to run their business, and they're more larger

0: often because the old guy or girl they're dealing with seems to start getting a little risky, and they feel that you're a safe progression of where they can go. Sometimes it's why Bombas socks is the most successful product in Shark Tank history. Sometimes it's you can brag about two things: what you've done with us and how you've helped somebody else get a meal, and that can be in your communication.
1: Yeah. Have you been able to identify businesses that are aligned with the mission, where the mission will matter? Like restaurant, like some Michelin restaurants, it may be really important to them. It may be a part of the story they want to tell. How much of that are you doing to identify businesses that are really, that where this could really matter as part of their story?
2: Yeah. I mean, we've really just tried to focus on the higher end tier, because I've noticed that that's where there is already a focus on sustainability and social responsibility. But that mostly just comes from the F&B space, right? Like, they're looking at where are we sourcing our ingredients. And for the conversation then for me is, okay, well, it's great that you're looking at that from, you know, the food and drink standpoint. However, what about all your kitchen linens? Like, why are you using polyester? Why is it made in China? Mm. So you're obviously giving back to your local community. That's great. We can help you do that even further. And that's by purchasing something you're already purchasing. And we've been very good at meeting the price, if not beating the price, while having the impact.
1: Damon, just one question though. I mean, 75% of her sales right now are B2B. My instinct is, don't discount direct to consumer, right? I mean, Bombas is a direct to consumer. I mean, that's their bread and butter. I know that people probably don't buy aprons and linens as much as they buy socks, but people do buy linens and aprons for their homes.
0: Oh, you'd be absolutely surprised. You know, the hottest thing in, you know, these days are live selling on Whatnot, TikTok shops, and all these type of things. And live selling, you can live sell to an audience of other ambassadors that will sell the product themselves, or you can live sell directly to consumers. The best thing about that is you're directly hearing what they're thinking about the product, right? You know, you sell obviously to B2B. You don't know why the person liked it, the end customer liked it, disliked it, what they loved about it, what they prefer about it. But live selling platforms are the best by far. It is a huge, huge market right now, and we're right at the beginning of it, and you get some real feedback.
1: Seema, one final bit of advice for you. Just my thought is, I would love to see images, pictures, videos of these aprons being made. I mean, the process of making these, of dyeing them, of embroidering them, the work that's going into it. I think that should be the selling point. These are handcrafted by artisans in India with the finest materials and quality. Oh, and also, by the way, you know, we are feeding people. We're also employing all of these women who are building their own businesses, or whatever story you can tell around that, I think is important. But I also think that the quality and the production process should be out in front.
2: Okay. Thank you so much. It's not lost on me on how, great this opportunity is. So thank you so much both for your time today.
0: Thank you.
1: Thank you, Seema. Cooks Who Feed is the brand. Seema Sanghavi, good luck. Thank you so much for calling in. Before I let you go, I have one question for you, Damon. If you could go back to you at Red Lobster, you know, the guy in his 20s, and you could give him advice now based on all your experience, what you know, what you've done, what would you tell him?
0: Financial intelligence. Learn how money works, because I can't guarantee you'll make a million or a billion, but I guarantee you're going to have to pay the bills. You're going to have to balance the checkbook. You're going to have resources. And if you start putting away now, and invest in millionaires and billionaires who in this thing called the public market, Steve Jobs is never going to call you to ask to fix a computer because he's dead. Bezos is probably not going to call you to ship a box. And if you learn how to work those numbers, you'll also be better prepared for when you want to launch a FUBU, buy a home, and various other things. So don't wait till you think you're going to hit the lotto or lightning is going to strike you, because most likely that's not going to happen. You got to start studying it today.
1: Get rich slowly.
0: Get rich slowly. That's it. It's the marathon, but do it.
1: For sure. That's Damon John. He's the founder of the streetwear brand FUBU and, of course, a shark on Shark Tank. Damon, thanks so much for coming back on the show.
0: Thank you.
1: And by the way, if you haven't heard Damon's original episode, go back and check it out. It is an incredible story. And here's one of my favorite clips.

0: from that episode.
1: You come back to New York with $300,000 worth of orders. How are you going to finance that?
2: That was a big question right there. I didn't know what I didn't know. I didn't have any financial education. I didn't even have an accountant at the time. So I went to all the banks I could, and I got turned down by 27 of them.
1: 27 banks?
2: Yeah. It was so bad, loan sharks were turning me down.
1: And by the way, if you're working on a business and need advice, give us a call at 1-800-433-1298. 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Send us a one-minute message that tells us about your business and the issues or questions you'd like help with, and make sure to tell us how to reach you. This episode was produced by Catherine Seifer with music composed by Ramtina Rablouei. It was edited by John Isabella. This hour of Planet Money and How I Built This was produced by JC Howard. I'm Guy Raz, and you've been listening to How I Built This.
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4: Good morning. You're listening to KTEP. That was Planet Money and How I Built This. Coming up next is Wait, Wait, Don't Tell Me. For weather here today in El Paso, it's sunny with a high near 100. Later tonight, it's partly cloudy with a low around 76. It's currently 85 degrees Fahrenheit with a few clouds in the sky.

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1: From NPR and WBEZ Chicago, this is Wait, Wait, Don't Tell Me, the NPR News Quiz. I'm Alzo Slade.
2: And I'm Peter Sagal. 15 years after Apple made a computer small enough to put in your pocket, they've come up with yet another amazing innovation. Why not make it much bigger? We'll ask about how we'll be grabbing the future in both hands. Plus, Leslie Jones comes on to tell us what we're doing wrong. And Alzo Slade has high hopes for that game-worn NPR jersey he's selling on eBay.
1: I'm holding out for $25,000.
2: We'll ask who's really aiming high on our quiz, coming up right after this hour's news.
3: Live from NPR News in Washington, I'm Janine Herbst. Bahrain says it will not attend a meeting that Iran says takes place in Oman on Monday to discuss the Strait of Hormuz. Iran says the regional meeting would include foreign ministers of countries along the coast of the Persian Gulf and the Sea of Oman. NPR's Hadil Al-Shalchi has more.
4: According to a statement posted online, the Bahraini Foreign Ministry said it will not participate in any meeting that Iran is involved in until the two countries have restored diplomatic relations. It said it communicated this to Oman, which is meant to host the meeting. Bahrain cited Iran's repeated attacks on its military installations and infrastructure. Iran has responded to U.S. strikes by targeting U.S. assets in Gulf countries. On Friday, the Iranian Foreign Ministry said eight Persian Gulf countries will attend the meeting to discuss the Strait of Hormuz, which Iran has blockaded since the war began in February. None of the other Persian Gulf countries so far have commented on the meeting. Hadil Al-Shalchi, NPR News, Istanbul.
3: In India, a BRICS summit is taking place with 11 countries, including Iran and several Gulf nations who are now at war. The meeting, which represents about half the world's population, focuses on giving emerging countries a voice. NPR's Dia Hadid has more.
5: BRICS is effectively a forum for emerging economies. It's aimed at countering longstanding Western dominance. And there's leaders from more than a dozen countries who've turned up. And Scott, it's quite the gathering. China's President Xi Jinping and Russia's President Vladimir Putin are here. But for now, the attention is on those involved in the latest Mideast war, because the Iranian president is here. And Iran has been striking Gulf countries that are also at the summit.
3: NPR's Dia Hadid reporting from New Delhi. Analysts say internal rivalries and differences on the recent wars in Ukraine and Iran have stymied progress. One thing they do agree on, reducing dependence on the U.S. dollar for trade. Manufacturers are looking for ways to operate more efficiently without sacrificing quality. NPR's Andrea Hsu reports some are turning to AI to help them do it.
6: At a GE appliances plant in Northwest Georgia, Director of Manufacturing Operations Tony Gabbert points to an AI-powered camera system on an assembly line. It's been trained to look for errors and shut the line down if it finds one, like the wrong part on an oven.
7: The quicker we know what the problem is, the quicker we can fix it.
6: GE Appliances is also using AI to sift through millions of lines of data to detect anomalies before they become problems. If a motor is running hot, they can schedule a repair to avoid an unexpected breakdown. So far, the introduction of AI and other advanced technology has not led to job cuts. In fact, the Georgia plant added 600 jobs as part of a recent expansion. Andrea Hsu, NPR News.
3: You're listening to NPR News from Washington. At the U.S. Open women's final today, number one ranked defending champ Aryna Sabalenka takes on number two seed Elena Rybakina from Russia. Sabalenka from Belarus is chasing history, one win away from becoming the first player since Serena Williams and Chris Evert as the only women to get three consecutive U.S. Open titles. Sabalenka is on a 19-match win streak right now. Now, this match starts at 4 p.m. Eastern at the Arthur Ashe Stadium in New York. The two players have already gone head-to-head this year in a Grand Slam final, with Rybakina winning the Australian Open. And American tennis player Ben Shelton has advanced to the U.S. Open men's single final. And NPR's Becky Sullivan reports he won in four sets over fellow American Francis Tiafoe.
8: Friday's semifinal between Shelton and Tiafoe was plenty anticipated because both players are American men. No American man has won any Grand Slam singles title since Andy Roddick last won the U.S. Open back in 2003. But the semifinal was history for another reason. Both players are Black Americans. Tiafoe is the Maryland-born son of immigrants from Sierra Leone. Shelton is mixed race. His dad, Brian, who's also his coach, is Black. No Black man had reached the U.S. Open singles final since Arthur Ashe more than half a century ago. This will be Shelton's first appearance in any Grand Slam final. He's 23. He will face Alexander Zverev, the German who won the French Open earlier this summer. The match is set to start at 2 p.m. Eastern Time Sunday. Becky Sullivan, NPR News.
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1: 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I'm Alzo Slade, and even if I wasn't the official judge and scorekeeper, I'd still be judging all of you. Just for the love of the game. And here's your host at the Studebaker Theater at the Fine Arts Building in Chicago, Illinois, Peter Sagal.
11: Thank you, Alzo. Thank you, everybody. Thank you all so very much. I share your enthusiasm. Because we do have a great show for you lined up this week. But first, Labor Day has come and gone. Summer is over. And we just want to say congrats to all the moms and dads out there who just got your kids back into school. Parents, parents, you can go back to day drinking. And teachers, you can go back to night drinking. Later on, SNL great and comedian Leslie Jones will be playing our games. But first, it's your turn. If you'd like to play, the number is 1-888-WAIT-WAIT. That's 1-888-924-8924. Let's welcome our first listener contestant. Hi, you're on Wait, Wait, Don't Tell Me.
12: Hi, this is Dudley from Nashville, Tennessee.
11: Dudley? How great. Yes. I have met few people named Dudley in my life, but I liked all of them. What do you do there?
12: I am a research fellow at a local university studying the autoimmune response and type 1 diabetes.
11: Wow.
13: Huge diabetes fans in the audience.
11: Oh, yeah, big. Everybody loves type 1. You know, that's great. Well, Dudley, welcome to the show. Let me introduce you to our panel. First up, it's a comedian and host of the podcast Fake the Nation, who you can see in the new season of Hazardous History with Henry Winkler on Hulu. It's Nagin Farsad.
14: Hey.
15: Hi, Nagin.
14: Hi.
11: Next, an actor and writer who can be seen in the acclaimed improv show Two Square at UCB New York on September 23rd. It's Peter Gross.
13: Hi, Dudley.
15: Hi, Peter.
11: And making her debut on our panel this week, you have seen her on the Netflix Is a Joke Festival, and she'll be headlining the New York Comedy Festival later this year. Please welcome Sereni Weerasekara.
16: Hey, how you
15: doing? Sereni.
16: Don't mess this up for me.
11: All right. Dudley, you're going to play Who's Alzo this time. Alzo Slade is going to read you three quotations from this week's news. If you can correctly identify or explain two of them, you will win our prize. Any voice from our show you might choose for your voicemail. Are you ready to go?
12: I'll do my best.
11: Here is your first quote. It's from a review of a new gadget that was unveiled with much fanfare this week.
1: I can't say I've ever wanted to fold my phone in half.
2: That was the Independent newspaper talking about the new foldable phone, unveiled by whom this week?
12: Would that be Apple?
2: It would be Apple, yes. Very good, Dudley. On Wednesday, Apple unveiled the iPhone Duo, their new $2,000 foldable phone. Although, we will remind you, any iPhone is foldable if you try hard.
14: Yeah, all you need is $800 or $1,000 for a new one.
2: Exactly. I mean, there are a lot of advantages to a foldable phone. For example, it makes dramatically hanging up on someone much more satisfying.
15: Ooh,
2: right?
15: Yeah.
2: You're holding out your phone out, it's unfolded, you go, I said good day, sir! And then you slam it closed, right?
17: Wait, so does that mean when you're taking phone calls, you have this just like heaping thing against your ear?
2: Yeah.
14: Right, you're holding like a placemat next to your head.
17: Right, like you're just like, this is a MacBook. You're putting like a, yeah, like you're just, it's a full laptop against my ear. Yeah. Like right. That's awkward. But I guess, yeah, you can do a dramatic call ending.
14: The dramatic call ending would be great if they were like, this is why we're doing it. We just found that people aren't hanging up our phones dramatically enough.
1: If someone did that to me, I'd call them right back and ask them, did you just fold your phone on me?
2: Did you fold your phone on me? Did I hear you folding your phone?
14: It's a little bit like everything old is new again, like the way that we all had flip phones, like 10, yes. Not even that many years ago. Like they made us not have flip phones and now they're making us have flip phones again. It's like when there's commercials on streamers and you're like, I seem to remember television.
2: Yes.
17: The iPhone 20 is going to be like a crank phone.
14: Yeah.
17: And it'll come with its own pigeon to deliver your messages. Yeah.
2: Now, the other thing that Apple announced, less fanfare, but actually I think much more important, is this new feature on the Apple Watch called Live Rewind. Basically, your watch will be constantly recording everything it hears. So if you miss something that somebody says, your watch will show you a transcript for the last 15 seconds.
14: Oh, it's a transcript on the watch.
2: Yeah, exactly. Right.
15: So I don't just have to hear my parents say they're not proud of me. I can read
2: it too. You can read it.
15: Yeah.
2: Right. This is going to be so useful.
14: Surveillance and reading.
17: So, someone at Apple was like, have you ever wanted to, live with a court stenographer? How's your chance?
2: Your next quote, Dudley, is someone responding to a new incentive to vote Republican offered by Donald Trump this week.
1: I'm holding out for $25,000.
2: A voter was negotiating up after Trump offered every American how much this week if they voted for Republicans.
12: Would that be
2: $5,000? I see. We got some rich people who were booing that.
14: Wait, you cheer for diabetes and you boo $5,000?
2: At this weird midterm Republican convention that's happening in Dallas on Wednesday night, President Trump promised that if the Republicans win the midterms, he will give every American adult $5,000. Wow. That is 2.5 foldable iPhones for everyone.
14: I would only be into this if he was like, all the money that I've earned from crypto while I've been in the White House, I'm just going to give that to people for $5,000. I don't want to give him taxpayer money.
2: Oh, no, that's not his money he's yeah. giving away.
14: Oh, it's not? Oh, okay. Well,
2: Now, somebody did the math, and 5,000 by 320. Yeah, the price tag for this will be $1.2 trillion. But remember, he is going to recoup that money by never actually paying anything.
17: He is already going to give us $3,000 from Doge cuts or whatever. He was going to give us $2,500 from tariffs or whatever. I mean, he owes us $10,000 at this point.
2: Yeah, I know.
17: And he's it reminds me of a roommate I had who never paid a share of rent on time, but then was always somehow in Ibiza.
15: So, Trump told me he's going to pay it, but he's just going to use Klarna. So it's just give him a second, you know?
2: So this whole thing is very unusual. It is the first ever National Party midterm convention, and they're calling this then, because President Trump wanted it to happen, they're calling it the Trumpapalooza, which doesn't sound particularly attractive, but it is better than the other choice they had for the name, Burning Vance. All right, Dudley, your last quote is from a viral YouTube video, one of many in this genre.
1: Never drive without video evidence.
2: That was a caption touting an increasingly popular technology that we are putting in our cars. What is it?
18: Can I get a hint?
2: You can. Their name for the place that you generally put them in the car.
18: dash cam?
2: Dash cams, yes. Yay! Dash cams. 30% of American drivers now use dash cams whenever they drive, and so many people love to watch the videos that are made from them that experts worry that dash cams are making people drive more recklessly just to go viral. Oh. All right, that's why I drove straight into that farmer's market, for clicks. You guys, I mean, apparently people love watching dash cam videos.
17: I'm a pedestrian, so I'm
14: sorry, you pronounced the word target wrong.
2: Now, Uber drivers use these dash cams, of course, I'm sure you've seen it, but they turn it around to film the passengers rather than the road ahead, and they say they're doing that for everybody's safety. That's fine. But I want that to be like a roller coaster. Where they take a picture of you, and then at the end, you get off and you can buy the photo. Right. Souvenir. Oh, wow. Look how scared I was.
17: I would be terrified of Uber drivers releasing dash cam footage of me because they'd be like, this will not stop trying to talk to us. Shut up.
14: That's so
17: I'm
14: funny.
17: Like, guy, where are you from? Really? So what did your parents do? I am the worst.
2: Really?
15: He's like, stop harassing me. I'm at my job.
14: I got this Karen in the back of the car.
2: They're saying to their cousin.
17: I don't like getting into a chat.
2: Also, how did Dudley do in our quiz?
1: Dudley's a winner. He got 3 out of 3.
2: Congratulations.
17: Yeah. Dudley,
2: Dudley, you're great. Thank you so much. Take care.
18: Thank you. This was fun.

0: Right now, panel, it is time for you to answer some questions about this week's news. Peter, question for you.
1: Mm-hmm.
0: Peter, the baby boomers are all in their 60s now, and according to the Wall Street Journal, a surprising number of them are choosing to move in with whom?
1: Oh, no. Their children?
0: No, not their children.
1: Their parents?
0: Yes.
2: What?
3: Whoa.
0: Their parents.
4: Wait, who?
0: Old people are moving back in with their really old parents.
3: Older people.
0: Older people.
3: We have an audience here of older people.
0: Yes. Even older people.
2: It's 60-year-olds, or yeah, they're 60-somethings moving in with like 80 and 90-somethings?
0: Yeah, exactly, yeah. Mm. It's like, and they move in, they're like living together, usually in retirement homes, together. It's like reliving in your golden years, your glory days as a rebellious teenager. It's like, Mom, can I borrow the golf cart? Where are you going? Nowhere.
2: You were up until 9 o'clock. Where were you?
0: You better be back for dinner at 4.
2: This is very sweet. My son is going off to college next year, and I'm, like, lamenting losing him. But if I wait 50 years, like,
0: he'll come
2: we'll just be back together again.
5: He could be roommates. Yeah. Yes. It's,
0: the arrangement for these people saves money, right? Because, you know, they're often paying for just one apartment in the retirement home. It offers security, obviously, that comes with that kind of facility, lots of activities to do. That said, if you try to sneak your 67-year-old boyfriend in through the window because your mom doesn't approve of him, he's going to break a hip.
2: Yeah, then he'll be in a different part of the retirement
0: home. Exactly. Yes. You can visit him in the ward, though.
2: Yeah.
4: Safe word, sciatica.

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11: 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From NPR and WBEZ Chicago, this is Wait, Wait, Don't Tell Me, the NPR News Quiz. I'm Alzo Slade. We're playing this week with Sereni Weerasekara, Nagin Farsad, and Peter Gross. And here again is your host at the Studebaker Theater in Chicago, Illinois, Peter Sagal.
12: Thank you, Alzo. Thank you, everybody. Right now, it is time for the Wait, Wait, Don't Tell Me Bluff the Listener game. Call 1-888-WAIT-WAIT to play our game on the air. Hi, you are on Wait, Wait, Don't Tell Me.
13: Hi, this is Beth from Fort Collins, Colorado.
12: Fort Collins, I know where, up there on the Front Range. What do you do there?
13: Yes, it's beautiful. Well, I work in human resources.
12: That's important. You're resourcing humans.
13: I stay pretty busy between that and going to school for my MBA and raising three boys. So I don't have much time for anything else.
12: Well, I'm really glad you made time for us. Thank you so much, Beth. You're going to play our game in which you must try to tell truth from fiction. Alzo, what is Beth's topic?
11: This is bananas.
12: Bananas are quite possibly the world's most perfect food. They're delicious. They come with their own wrapper. And when the eggplant emoji isn't available, the banana is there for you. Our panelists are going to tell you about a banana that made the news this week in a surprising way. Pick the one who's telling the truth and you'll win our prize, the waiter of your choice in your voicemail. Are you ready to play?
13: I'm ready.
12: All right. First up, let's hear from Peter Gross.
14: This story comes from Middlesbrough, England, where 51-year-old Christopher North stormed into a bank wearing a ski mask and pointed a gun at the tellers. It was a scene right out of one of those gritty Guy Ritchie heist movies where you can't understand anything anyone's saying. Except Mr. North wasn't holding a gun, he was holding a banana. According to witnesses, North pointed something wrapped in a white cloth at cashiers while saying, "I'm robbing the bank, I'm robbing the bank, give me the cash." What he should have said is, "I'm making a fruit salad, I'm making a fruit salad, give me the mangoes." At North's home, police found his laptop, three other bananas, and five copies of a novel North had written called The Man Who Robbed a Bank with a Banana, about a guy who robs a bank with a banana after writing a book called The Man Who Robbed a Bank with a Banana. Rumor has it Guy Ritchie is planning to buy the rights and cast Jason Statham as North and Danny DeVito as the banana.
12: The man who wrote a novel called The Man Who Robbed a Bank with a Banana tries to rob a bank with a banana. Your next bit of banana banter comes from Sereni Weerasekara.
0: While Europe endures a never-ending heat wave, one group of local monkeys are making the most of it. The wild macaques of Gibraltar have spent their summer the usual way, going ooh, ah, picking fleas off each other and other stuff we think monkeys do. But one monkey has changed the monkey world this week by baking the first ever loaf of banana bread. The monkey, who local papers have named Carl because he looks like a Carl, stole a bushel of bananas from a store, but couldn't eat them all before they got brown. When he realized his bananas were mushy and gross, he was furious. He threw all the bananas on the ground and stomped on them. Then he angrily threw some flour he happened to have in there. Then pelted it with two seagull eggs, mixed it all up, and left the mess in a ball on the floor before leaving in a huff. But thanks to the heat wave in Europe, Carl didn't come home to a banana mess. He came home to a banana bread. It's great for the monkey community and horrible for the grocery store they love stealing from.
12: The monkey colony on Gibraltar invents banana bread for themselves. Your last bananas? Comes from Nagin Farsaf.
7: Grayson Fielder is a PhD in food sciences at Cornell University. He's a serious student, but got sucked into a world of food science that came out of a well-worn joke that if you place a banana peel just so in the path of an unsuspecting protagonist, they'll slip and fall on their buttocks in dramatic and hilarious fashion. Like a true food science dork, he wondered, is a banana really that slippery? So we went about testing the banana peel against other slippery fruit, and turns out the mango, apple, and nectarine peels smoked the banana. Lo, these many years, was it just actors making banana peels seem more slippery than they actually are? His butt cheeks bruised. He was determined to engineer a more slippery banana. In a lab creation that would make European non-GMO standards blush, he engineered the slime banana, hopefully a working title. Even peeling the banana is a challenge because the peel emanates a fine mist of goo. It's pretty gross, actually. But Grayson is hoping there's a market in Hollywood for his creation and not just in the Minions movies.
12: All right. Bananas made the news. Was it which of these stories from Peter Gross, a man who wrote a novel called How to Rob a Bank with a Banana, actually attempted to rob a bank with a banana? From Serene, was it that the monkeys of Gibraltar figured out themselves how to make banana bread from overripe bananas? Or from Nagin Farsad, a scientist actually figuring out how to make a truly slippery banana peel? Which of these are the real stories we found in the news?
13: I am leaning towards the last one.
12: All right, you're going to choose Nagin's story. Well, to bring you the news, we spoke to an authority on bananas.
15: Honestly, a banana's a good choice, but if the gun part doesn't work, you could smack him over the head with a zucchini.
12: Yeah, that was Brian Batridge. He's the grower and owner of Batridge Family Farms, talking about using a banana to rob a bank, which apparently is not a good idea. As you have no doubt figured out, you were fooled by, I thought, Nagin's very convincing story of a scientific advancement. She's done it to many. She's done it to many, Beth. You don't need to feel ashamed.
7: Thank you.
12: But you didn't earn a point for her.
7: I want to now make you an engineered banana that's extra slimy.
12: Yeah.
7: I want to make it real for you.
12: She'll do it for everybody. It will be a Christmas gift this year. Thank you so much for playing with us, Beth.
13: Thank you.
12: Bye-bye.
16: Ring, ring, ring, ring, ring, ring, ring, banana phone.
12: And now the game we call Not My Job. From almost the beginning of her stand-up career, Leslie Jones was every comedian's favorite comedian, which is why Chris Rock personally recommended her to Saturday Night Live, where she became a huge star. She's got a new national stand-up tour coming up and is the host of the new show Roast My Rental on HDTV. She joins us now. Leslie Jones, welcome to Wait, Wait, Don't Tell Me.
17: Yes!
12: Yes! Great to see you! So I want to start with your origin story. You were a basketball star in college, and your stand-up career started when you won the funniest person on campus competition. How did that happen?
17: At Colorado State, they have this community center that has all the Hardee's and, you know, where people can come shop and all that stuff. And we were walking through and there was like a little billboard that said, hey, sign up for the funniest person on campus contest. And my friend was like, yo, you should do that. And I was like, What? I am not a comedian. You know, I'm, you know, Richard Pryor, you know, Whoopi Goldberg, those are comedians. I'm just silly. She was like, no, girl, your ass is funny. And I was like, all right, I went to class. She went to class. And then we met back at my house. And she was like, girl, I signed you up for the contest. Really? And I was like, why would you do that? I just told you I'm not a comedian, but I wasn't really mad at her.
12: Sure.
17: And I was just like, so what am I going to do? She was like, just get up there and start talking because you're stupid. And I was like, that's not how it works. So that's not how it works. So I put like, I remember this, 10 minutes set together and I performed it for all my friends.
12: Sure.
17: Cause your friends are the hardest to make laugh. Yeah. So I performed it for all my friends and they laughed, but boy, did they have notes. Oh, really? Exactly. But it was, and I went up and I won the contest and.
12: Well, and here we are. So.
17: Yeah.
12: A couple questions. How did your friend know that you were funny? You were a basketball player. Were you like making people crack up on the court?
17: Oh yeah, everywhere. We would go to parties. Like I said, I had a lot of time on my hands and I was partying. I was partying at Colorado State.
12: Yeah.
17: Like my grade point average was 1.7. Wow. Yeah, cause we was partying. Do you understand?
12: So
17: every party I went to, we was like just wilding out. Like we would drive to CU. Colorado University, yeah. And party with the Kappas up. I could tell you some stories now.
11: You know, I'm a member of Kappa Alpha Psi.
12: Really?
17: What?
11: Yes.
17: I'm a Kappa sweetheart.
11: Let's go, Leslie.
17: Yo sweet.
11: That nobody in here has any idea
17: joined the Kappa Sweethearts because the Kappas was so fine. They were always so fine, and they were the best dancers.
12: We're gonna stop, and you're gonna explain it to me. The Kappa is the fraternity that yes. Alzo was a member of, not necessarily at the same place at the same time, but it's a fraternity he was a member of. And
17: yes.
12: The Kappa Sweethearts were the girls who were
17: like we were the Kappa hoes, but.
11: I didn't say it.
14: Sweethearts. You've never heard sweethearts as a euphemism?
12: Yeah. Oh, yeah. So I want to talk about your new show, Roast My Rental. Essentially, as I understand it, you go into people's Airbnbs and stuff and insults it savagely in the way only you can. And then when their ego is completely destroyed, somebody else comes in and fixes it. Is that about it?
17: Well, I mean, I wouldn't describe it that way, Peter.
12: Okay.
17: Thank you. Let's be a little bit more positive.
14: It sounds great.
17: I go in and I lovingly tell them that their rental sucks.
12: Yeah. So, the way you say death trap is so warm. Was it fun when the producers came to you and said, so for our new show, we want somebody who has the comic chops to make even furniture feel bad about itself.
17: Yeah.
12: We thought of you.
17: Well, I pretty much do that anyway when I go to anyone's hotel
12: really?
17: Or house. Oh yeah. If I don't like something in your house, I'll be like, so why do you have this in your house?
12: Really?
17: I was like, what is this? Like, why is it? Okay. That's ugly.
14: Do you like the layout that we have here? The two guys over there. We're sitting
17: so here. Like, when I first came on, I was like, what is this? Is this like a cheap Jeopardy? What is this?
18: Yeah.
17: I was like, why is the black guy by the short white guy? What is this whole setup?
12: Can you think of like the worst thing you ever saw in one of those places for real or on the TV show? I know. It's hard to be put in the spot.
17: It's kind of both, I would think. Because I had one where I had a whole beehive in the wall.
12: Yeah.
17: In the master.
12: Yeah.
17: I've had that, where I rented that out. And he literally asked me, he goes, well, the bees wasn't there before you got there. I bought the bees. I brought a whole hive and put it into the side of the wall, which is like so high. Like, oh, okay. There was one property we did where they had carpet in the bathroom and that.
18: Ooh.
17: Is against humanity.
18: Whoa.
17: I They need to really put up the clips that of what really happened when I walked in there. Like they're doing the nice ones.
12: Oh, we're getting like the safer TV version.
17: Oh yeah, I screamed so loud and. And then I started heaving. I was like, because can you imagine carpeting the bath?
12: Well, Leslie Jones, it is so much fun to talk to you, and we have invited you here to play. It is, right? Yes, she's amazing. We know this.
17: Thank you. Make sure you guys watch the show and come see me on tour.
12: Well, we're not done yet. We're not done yet, Leslie. We're not done yet because we have invited you here to play a game we're calling...
17: Ooh. Okay, why you gotta get the black man to say it?
11: I said the same thing, Leslie. They don't listen to me.
12: You host Roast My Rental, but what about Ghost My Rental? So we're going to ask you about the haunted houses that pop up all over the world every Halloween. Answer 2 out of 3 questions correctly. You'll win our prize for one of our listeners, the voice of anyone they choose on their voicemail. Also, who is Leslie Jones playing for?
11: Twyla Alexander of Erie, Colorado.
12: All right. Get 2 out of 3 right. Multiple choice.
17: Okay.
12: Here we go.
17: Okay.
12: Here's your first question. Out of all the haunted houses, probably the most famous is the Haunted Mansion at Disneyland. But over the years, employees there have consistently had to deal with visitors who want to do what? Is it A, throw holy water at the animatronic ghosts, B, try to spread their loved one's ashes inside the attraction, or C, demand a refund because, quote, they're not real ghosts?
17: You know what? I'm going to say C because people are...
12: I can't argue with your reasoning, but in fact it was B. People try to spread their loved ones' ashes. Because you know, if you've ever been on the ride, at the very end they say, we have 999 ghosts, but we always have room for one more. And I guess enough people were like, okay, how about Uncle Ted? I have him right here. All right, next question. Shocktoberfest. It's a seasonal, quote, scream park in Pennsylvania, which in 2013 offered an additional terror, if you will, to its haunted house attraction. What was it? A, quote, recurring nightmare room where you'd be required to take a high school history test without having studied for it. B, you and every other visitor are stark naked. Or C, an animatronic climate scientist who delivered short lectures on the effects of global warming.
17: Ooh.
12: So it was...
17: All of them sound pretty bad.
12: They're pretty bad. So it was A.
17: But I would have to say C again.
12: The haunted house, scary spooks, werewolves, freaks, vampires, and...
11: Freaks.
17: Okay, wait. Okay, then wait. What was B again?
12: B was that you and everybody, all the other visitors, were all naked.
17: Okay, I'm going to say B.
12: You're right.
18: Yeah.
12: You helped her.
17: That was sweet.
12: It's the Kappa to the Kappa sweetheart connection.
11: You better know it.
12: Yeah, it was called the Naked and Scared Challenge. And the park owner said, quote, the whole idea is to create this vulnerability and get their defenses down, unquote. And, of course, their pants.
17: Yeah, naked right. And afraid.
12: You bet. That was the theme. Last question. If you get this right, you win. Working at a haunted house is good seasonal employment, of course, but there are risks for the workers. What happened to an employee at a haunted house in Japan 2011? Was it A, a woman was convinced the employee was the ghost of her dead ex-husband and kept coming back to yell at him? B, an employee scared a visitor so much with his sudden ghostly appearance that the visitor, a black belt in karate, broke his jaw with a kick. Or C, an employee became convinced that he was a ghost, tried to float right through a wall, and broke his nose.
19: Oh, my God.
17: Now, that's just dumbassness.
12: Right.
17: I'm going to say B.
12: And you're right again.
18: Yeah.
12: That's it. Also, how did Leslie Jones do in our quiz?
11: Leslie Jones is a winner. 2 out of 3.
12: She's congratulations!
17: Yay!
12: Leslie Jones is the host of Roast My Rental on HGTV, and she's on tour soon. Please go see her. She's amazing. Leslie Jones, thank you so much for joining us on Right Way Don't Tell Me. Thank you so much.
17: Bye!
12: Bye!
18: first, and I wanted you to know that it's...
12: In just a minute, slither into our listener limerick challenge. Call 1-888-WAIT-WAIT to join us on the air. We'll be back in a minute with more of Wait, Wait, Don't Tell Me from NPR.
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11: 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From NPR and WBEZ Chicago, this is Wait, Wait, Don't Tell Me, the NPR News Quiz. I'm Alzo Slade. We're playing this week with Sereni Wirasekara, Nagin Farsad, and Peter Gross. And here again is your host at the Studebaker Theater in Chicago, Illinois, Peter Sagal.
12: Thank you, Alzo. Thank you, everybody. In just a minute, we will stuff your ear holes full of rhymes in our Listener Limerick Challenge game. If, after hearing it put like that, you'd still like to play, give us a call at 1-888-WAIT-WAIT. That's 1-888-924-8924. Right now, panel, some more questions for you from the week's news. Nagin, this week, The Cut reported on a phenomenon plaguing friend groups across the nation. Apparently, after your gang goes out to dinner together, no one is doing what anymore?
7: Oh, heroin?
12: Hey, kids Nagin. These days.
7: I don't know you're a party girl. I'm sorry.
14: No, they're doing heroines.
7: Okay,
0: they're eating the heroin.
14: Doing heroin eating.
7: Sorry. They're going out and they're doing...
12: This is a trend. I mean, I'm sure this has happened to you. You go with a bunch of people.
7: Yeah.
12: Right?
7: Mm.
12: And the check comes. There's like eight people. You all do different things. So you say, I'll just put up my credit card. But then something that's supposed to happen is not happening anymore. Ooh. And what is that thing?
7: Splitting the bill.
12: Well,
7: they're doing that part.
12: Yes, but then
7: and
12: the
7: then
12: follow up doesn't happen.
7: The follow up, which is
14: ask him to use it in a sentence,
7: like politely, like saying to everybody that you love and appreciate them.
12: No,
7: and then like leaving.
12: It's
7: the
12: like
7: restaurant?
12: It's like when you say, "Hey guys, don't worry about it. I'll put it on my card, and then you all can."
7: Oh. Repay me,
12: yes.
7: Like Venmo me.
12: Nobody is paying you back.
14: Ooh.
12: That is what the trend
7: is. Wow. But also, why isn't that person just go ahead and sending a text to everybody?
12: Well, that's the thing. You see, here's the thing. Apparently,
14: passive aggression is back, too.
12: People are picking up checks saying, here I am, here's my Venmo, here's my Zelle, and then no one is paying back. It's like a thing that has stopped happening. Repayment avoidance, according to New York Magazine, is more common than ever. The message from your friends is less, I'll get the next one, and more, I will never get anything ever.
0: Whoa. Right? I'm kind of crazy where I tell people, I'm like, you can't leave the table until you Venmo me. Is that? And it works.
12: Right.
0: Is that crazy?
12: Does it really?
1: Well, you lost.
12: How do you enforce that?
0: Yeah, I say it at the table after I put my card down. I say, I jokingly, I'm like, no one's getting up until you pay
1: me. You're like,
0: me.
1: I will let go of your throat when it clears. I see your money
0: in my account. I'll put the gun down once I get the little cha-ching.
12: It's a problem for everybody because these are your friends, right?
0: Of course.
2: It's embarrassing to like have to remind someone.
12: You want to be chill, but you also want to have money.
0: Right.
12: It's like, how do you remind someone they owe you money, but in a friendly way? It's like, hey, remember that great meal we had last week? I keep thinking about it because I haven't had the money to buy any food since. Peter, there's new research on mosquito bites and how to make them less irritating. Experts say that to make those bites itch less, you should never scratch them. No, instead, you should do what?
1: Oh, gosh. Ugh, I hate advice like this. Like, don't scratch an itch. Don't, eat when you're hungry. Like, it doesn't make any sense. You should rub up against somebody's arm or something like that.
2: What?
1: I don't know. It's not scratching, but it's like rubbing it. I don't know.
12: Oh, yeah. That would work out really well if everybody started doing that.
0: Yeah. Everybody loves that.
1: Hey, no, I'm not being weird. I just have a mosquito bite.
12: Exactly.
1: Not
12: hi, I'm Peter. I'll be done in a minute. Dan, don't move.
1: I just found the spot. If you move, it ruins it for me. Let's see. It's not scratching. Can I have a hint?
12: It's mind over mosquito bite.
1: Imagine you're scratching it?
12: Exactly right.
0: Whoa.
12: Just think about how much you want to scratch that itch, but don't scratch it. A new study shows that if you think about how itchy your bite is, but you don't scratch it, it will actually heal faster. And if you do that, within 10 minutes, you'll be willing to confess to any crime at all.
1: I thought it was going to be like, hit yourself in the toe with a hammer. my toe. I forget my mosquito bite.
12: Oh,
1: I can't walk.
12: No, the idea is in pain management, the more you direct your mental focus on pain or irritation, the better your body becomes at reducing the inflammation in that area. It's amazing. It requires focus and self-control and someone duct taping oven mitts over your hands. Coming up, it's lightning fill in the blank, but first it's the game where you have to listen for the rhyme. If you'd like to play on air, call or leave a message at 1-888-WAIT-WAIT. That's 1-888-924-8924. You can come see us most weeks right here at the Studebaker Theater in downtown Chicago. But you can also catch us on the road. We'll be in Omaha on September 24th and in Kalamazoo, Michigan on October 22nd. For tickets and information for all of our live events, go to nprpresents.org. Hi, you're on Wait, Wait, Don't Tell Me.
3: Hi, this is Michal calling from Hadley, Massachusetts.
12: Michal, nice to talk to you. My niece is named Michal, which is why...
3: Actually?
12: She actually is.
3: Wow.
12: Which is why I was able to say your name without hesitation.
3: I'm deeply impressed.
12: I am too. Well, Michal, it's great to talk to you. Alzo Slade right here is going to read you three news-related limericks with a last word or phrase missing from each. If you can fill in that last word or phrase correctly in two of the limericks, you will be a winner. Ready to play?
3: I'm ready.
12: Here's your first limerick.
4: Opera's live. There are no extra takes. Steely reptiles will get their big breaks. While the voices get shrill, they must slither and chill. At the Met, we're auditioning...
3: Snakes?
12: Snakes, yes! A new production of the opera Così fan tutti is set in a 1950s carnival. And, of course, you need a snake handler and a snake at a carnival. So the Met had open auditions for the role of Snake. Aspiring serpents lined up around the block at Lincoln Center. They're all out there practicing nervously their arias.
1: Oh, you're going to get it. You're so good.
12: And for my monologue, this is something from Snakes on a Plane.
2: I had to do an acting job with a snake once.
12: You did?
2: Yeah, High Maintenance on HBO. I was in a snake episode. I believe it was even called Snake. And I didn't enjoy that.
12: Really?
2: I felt nervous about being in a room with a snake.
0: Is there an animal you would have preferred being on set with?
2: Like a cute puppy.
0: Okay,
2: I don't know. Why doesn't the Met auditioning cute puppies? That's the show I want to see.
1: You have to ask the Italian guy why he didn't write a puppy into his opera.
2: That's yeah. Right. Yeah.
12: It was Mozart.
1: Oh. I don't know. This Mozart guy sounds like a really crappy writer.
12: Here's your next limerick, Michal.
4: Adult humans can be cookie hogs, leaving canine companions agog. If you sit, beg, and shake, then we Girl Scouts will bake. We are selling some treats just for...
3: dogs.
12: Yes, the Girl Scouts announced their first ever... Girl Scout cookie for dogs. Mm. Before this, the only Girl Scout cookie for dogs was any Girl Scout cookie that fell on the ground. Weirdly, somehow this is not the first Girl Scout cookie made with bone broth. They're called Patch Pals, and this is true. They are blueberry muffin flavored.
1: You can eat them, probably.
2: Right? I feel like I would try one. Yeah.
0: I will say, I don't know,
2: there's, right?
0: Yeah. There's probably a gym rat out there that heard there's bone broth in the cookies.
2: Yeah.
0: They're about to protein max with some dog scout cookies.
12: If so, it was a joke, Brad.
1: Too late, too good. Too late, dude.
12: All right, Michal, here is your last limerick.
4: Insect robots are easy to coach. In small spaces, they calmly approach. Though I'm in a tight spot, I can still get a shot from a needle attached to a...
3: roach?
12: Yes, a roach! Great news for disaster victims. Live cockroaches with brain implants can now help deliver life-saving aid to disaster victims by scurrying into the rubble with medication and giant needles.
1: No, thanks, man. I'm good. I'm going to die.
0: I would rather die. Yeah.
12: This is true.
2: What do you mean with brains? What does that mean?
12: So scientists figured out a way to put an implant into the brain of a cockroach that allows a scientist with like a joystick to steer the cockroach.
1: Oh my
0: if I saw God. A robotic cockroach coming at me, I think I'd be in hell. Like, yeah. I think I was already dead.
1: What about a dog again? Let's ask a dog to go in there.
2: I feel like my takeaway from the story is we've spent way too long talking about AI and literally no time at all talking about these brain-altered cockroaches.
12: Also, how did Michal do in our quiz?
4: She did great. 3 out of 3. She's a champ.
2: Woo!
12: Congratulations, Michal.
3: Thank you so much. Thank you for having me.
12: Bye-bye.
3: Bye.

0: Now on to our final game, Lightning Fill in the Blank. Each of our players will have 60 seconds in which to answer as many fill in the blank questions as they can. Each correct answer is now worth 2 points. Also, can you give us the scores?
1: Of course. Peter and Serenity are tied up at 2, and Nagin is blazing with the lead of 4 points.
2: Dang. What? How did that even happen?
0: All right. That means Peter and Serenity are tied for second. Peter, you're going to go first. Okay. The clock will start when they begin your first question, fill in the blank. On Tuesday, President Trump expanded his trade war with blank.
3: Canada.
0: Right. On Wednesday, SpaceX launched a classified mission for the U.S. blank force.
3: Space.
0: Yes. This week, global blank prices rose above $100 a barrel.
3: Oil.
0: Yes. On Wednesday, the latest storm in the 2026 blank season made landfall in Hawaii.
3: WNBA. No, hurricane.
0: Yes. This week, the head of a venture capital firm said that he believed that after the apocalypse, blank will be used as currency.
3: Skin.
0: No. No. Pokemon cards.
4: Whoa.
0: Gotta catch them all. This week, Malibu residents were evacuated after a giant blank opened up at Nick Cage's house.
3: I want to say like a party, but maybe sinkhole?
0: Yes, a giant sinkhole. Okay. On Tuesday, ABC denied reports that blank's late night show would end next year.
3: Jimmy Kimmel.
0: Right. This week, an ER in England got so overcrowded that one patient had to have her IV bag hung from blank.
3: Hung from another patient's broken arm.
0: No, close though, from a skeleton.
3: I didn't say if it was dead or alive.
0: True. When a woman showed up at the hospital complaining of a severe headache, the ER was already so overcrowded, they had to hang her IV drip from one of those model teaching skeletons they had around. It was on a stand. Even worse, when she asked where that skeleton came from, the doctor said, "Don't worry, that was just the last person that came in here with a severe headache." Also, how did Peter do in our quiz?
1: Peter got 6 right for 12 more points, total of 14, and the lead.
0: All right,
1: for now.

0: the opening game of the blank season.
1: Football.
0: Yes.
1: Okay.
0: You got it. Yes. NFL, according to a new report, this last summer is officially the blankest on record.
1: Warmest.
0: Yes. Hottest on Monday. Thieves managed to steal two Renoir paintings from a museum in blank.
1: Paris.
0: Yeah, France. This week, Marvel Studios recommended that before seeing the new Avengers movie this fall, audience members need to watch blank.
1: Marvel. Captain America.
0: No. Yes. And 42 hours of all the earlier Avenger and Marvel movies.
1: Okay, let me hear that ding.
0: This week, a man in New Hampshire is facing multiple charges after he called 911 to report a fire at his own home and then blanked when firefighters arrived.
1: Freaked out.
0: No, stole their fire truck.
1: What?
0: The homeowner in rural New Hampshire reported a fire at his two-bedroom house just before sunrise, and when the firefighters showed up, he stole their truck. Listen, you may not approve of this, but find me a better way to trade a two-bedroom house in rural New Hampshire for a new truck.
2: Was there even a fire there?
0: It was actually a fire.
2: Oh.
0: Because you had to distract the firemen when they got there, right?
3: Right.
0: So you can stake their truck. Mm. Also, how did Serrani do in our quiz?
3: She got 4 right, 8 more points, total of 10, which means Peter Gross is still in the lead.
0: Oh. All right.
1: Okay.
3: 4-9.
0: Okay.
1: You did that.
0: So how many then does Nagin need to win?
3: 5 to tie, 6 to win.
0: All right.
1: Okay.
0: Ready, Nagin? Here we go. Fill in the blank. On Friday, residents of New York City commemorated the anniversary of blank with 7 individual moments of silence.
4: 9/11.
0: Right. This week, a whistleblower reported that blank skipped basic background checks in their rush to hire new officers.
4: Pete Hegseth.
0: Ah, no. In this case, ICE. This week, health experts warned that new strains of the flu and blank were circulating.
4: COVID.
0: Right. According to new data, blank cases in the U.S. are at their highest level in 30 years.
4: Measles.
0: Right. This week, 2 police officers in Washington escaped uninjured when they were sent to arrest blank.
4: Puppies.
0: No, a, quote, really strong-looking goat. On Wednesday, a man in Singapore pled guilty to scamming people out of $240 million worth of the cryptocurrency blank.
4: Bitcoin?
0: Yes, according to a new study, taking a 30-minute brisk walk once a day may be just as effective as getting in your 10,000 blanks.
4: Steps.
0: Right. This week, an art collector in Los Angeles offered $4,000 at a gallery for a sculpture of a broken vacuum, only to discover blank.
4: That it worked.
0: No, that it was just a broken vacuum. Janitor, cleaning up the gallery, vacuum breaks, leaves it in the corner where he thought it would go unnoticed, but he didn't count on one collector's very sharp and completely undiscerning eye. So the man offered to the gallery $4,000 for the vacuum, which is crazy. It wasn't even a Dyson. Also, did Nagin do well enough to win?
3: No, but she did do well enough to tie because she got 5 right.
0: Yay.
3: For 10 more points. Hey. Total of 14.
1: Hey.
3: Peter and Nagin win.
0: In just a minute, we're going to ask our panelists to predict after that new iPhone Duo, what will be the next surprisingly foldable product on the market. 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Doug Berman, Benevolent Overlord. Philip Godica writes our limericks. Our public address announcer is Paul Friedman. Our ops manager is Jasira Vardak, thanks to the staff and crew at the Studebaker Theater. B.J. Lederman composed our theme. Our program is produced by Jennifer Mills, Miles Dornbos, and Lillian King. Special thanks this week to Mohamed Alshehi and Janie Hoffman and Dom Banas. Peter Gwynn is a really strong-looking goat. Emma Choi is our vibe curator. Technical directions from Lorna White. Our CFO is Colin Miller. Our production manager is Robert Newhouse. Our senior producer is Ian Shellog. And the executive producer of Wait, Wait, Don't Tell Me is Mike Danforth. Now, panel, what company is going to unveil a foldable product next? Serrani Weerasekara.
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1: Yeah.
0: Can't be done.
5: Cannot be done.
1: No more crying over your queen-size bed, okay?
0: It's against the laws of physics.

0: You're gross.
1: Ford will announce their new Ford F-150 truck with the slogan, "The F is for foldable."
0: And again, Farsal.
2: Apple is going to not only have the foldable phone, but a foldable laptop, because laptops already fold, but now you can fold them three more times.
3: And if any of that happens, we'll ask you about it on Wait, Wait, Don't Tell Me.
0: Thank you, Alzo Slade. Thanks also to Peter Gross, Nagin Farsad. And congrats to Sereni for making a fabulous debut. Thanks all of you for listening. I'm Peter Sagal. We will see you next week. This is NPR.
4: That was Wait, Wait, Don't Tell Me. Coming up next is On Film here on KTEP. 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
5: The edit is often referred as the final rewrite of a motion picture, making a film editor a massively important contributor to the filmmaking process. My name is Carlos de la Torre, and you're listening to On Film. Sandra Adair is one of cinema's most important editors still working today. Her work on films such as Dazed and Confused, The Before Trilogy, Boyhood, and Richard Linklater's upcoming 20-year project Merrily We Roll Along have all been influential on modern cinema while still respecting the films that came before them. Joining me to discuss a bit of her career, as well as her coming to the El Paso Film Festival and Creating Ways Conference this year, is Sandra Adair. Sandra, thank you for joining me, calling all the way from lovely Austin. How are you?
6: I'm doing well. Thank you for having me.
5: Well, I've had the pleasure of knowing you for quite a bit here and just discussing different projects and just connecting on different levels, but mostly connecting on your work and just how inspirational it's been for filmmakers like me. So I'd love to just jump into that. Kick this off with asking you what the desire was to become a storyteller, and specifically why editing?
6: I wish that it had been a very cognitive decision, but I kind of accidentally fell into it. So it wasn't something that I planned for a career. I just walked into an editing room and saw what was going on and got really, really excited and ignited by the process and seeing what was happening with editors and assistants and film, like madly being rewound and right, going through the editing machine. So it was very exciting.
5: Sure. No, absolutely. I mean, it's exciting to begin with. I think most filmmakers maybe even get exposed to just being on set, but to be exposed to post-production, to be exposed to literally walking in a room and seeing the movie get made, you know, and especially earlier on, you were working with actual celluloid, which I want to talk to you about as well. You've gotten to see the different iterations of film and film editing to where there's only a handful of people holding on to still cutting on film, let alone filming on film. But you also have had the pleasure of working in both capacities. What's that been like for you from that first moment of seeing actual film reels all the way now to just how far film has come?
6: It's been an amazing evolution of not only film editing, the craft, but the hardware and the way things are done. We went from very manual film editing, actually slicing the film with a razor blade and basically scotch taping right, pieces together, called a splice, you know, and then we went to 3/4 inch videotape. And then there were the very, very early nonlinear editing machines on computers. And now, you know, we have these lightning fast computers with the ability to do visual effect, you know, color correction, right, sound mixing, all kinds of things. So it's incredibly like two universes apart.
5: Now, were you always an adapter early on? Did you follow, you know, your director's leads in the sense that indie filmmakers tend to be a little more adaptive? They say, hey, we roll with the punches, whatever's quicker, cheaper, you know, that kind of thing. Did you think, hey, I have to adapt? I have to quickly learn the newer technology. I have to quickly adapt to whatever the picture needs? Or was it always just something you said, well, no, I want to keep learning the newer and newer technology?
6: No, I did have to adapt. Well, first of all, I had to get a job. So that was the most important thing. And that's what kind of drove me to be put into situations where I had to evolve. And it wasn't necessarily that I chose that, though. And I still don't choose that. I don't want to make things more complicated for myself. Right. I did, you know, have to evolve. Very early on in the early 90s, probably 1990, I edited a documentary about Laurel and Hardy that was cut on a very, very early nonlinear system called the EMC square. That doesn't even exist anymore. Wow. But I had to learn that. I was like, what are we doing on a computer? Sure. I thought I needed, you know, a grease pencil.
5: Now, speaking of that kind of indie spirit of just adapting quickly and learning the newer technology while also respecting the older methods of making film and cutting film, your partnership with Richard Linklater is a legendary one. I think it goes in the books of seeing collaborators like Martin Scorsese and Thelma Schoonmaker. I mean, the list goes on of just the editor sometimes being the closest creative collaborator. And some of the films I listed at the intro are just scratching the surface. Can you talk to me a little bit about how that relationship came to be with Richard Linklater? And I mean, celebrated in indie cinema, celebrated in cinema in general, but we're from Texas. So specifically, you two doing what you're doing in Texas still is just remarkable. Can you tell me a little bit about that partnership with Richard?
6: It's a remarkable partnership, honestly. I mean, it's been the greatest gift of my entire life and my career. I mean, not my life. My kids weighed in there pretty well too. So I came from Los Angeles to Austin and didn't have a dime to my name and didn't really know anybody. When I got here, I was desperate for a job, but I had worked in LA as an assistant editor and had started cutting just a few things. And I found out when I got to Austin that there was this guy that was making a film for Universal and I should go talk to him. And so I wrote him a snail mail letter and mailed it to the production office, you know, and a couple weeks later, the producer called me to come have an interview with Rick, and he was in full-blown pre-production of Dazed and Confused. And, you know, we sat down in his office and he asked me a few questions. I told him I knew the EMC squared editing machine and he was very impressed with that. You know, he hired me. When we first started, he was very young. I was very young. Not as young as he was, but I feel like I had more editorial experience. Like features, I don't know. He had editorial experience as well, but they were on different kinds of projects.
5: Sure.
6: And, you know, we developed trust over, I think it started really to solidify on Dazed and Confused. But, you know, at first he was in the room with me every day, every single day. And I was leaning on him and he was leaning on me and we were figuring things out together. And one of the things that I think we really bonded over was that we both would laugh at something at the same time. And it was like, okay, he thinks it's funny. I think it's funny. It's going to be funny
5: it's
6: to
5: working.
6: Someone else.
5: Mm-hmm.
6: Yes. So those kinds of little moments that are just immediate gratification and immediate validation that we are, you know, making creative decisions together and that they're working for both of us. I feel like over time, he has come to know that I'm going to be a harsh critic and I'm not going to just do whatever he wants. I mean, obviously I will do whatever he wants, but I will push back on any things that I think could be better or are, you know, not working for me. I'm going to tell him.
5: Right.
6: And I think that that has allowed me to feel like I'm on equal footing in the cutting room and I'm not just a button pusher, which I don't want to be. And I think it's allowed him to trust me, you know, more.
5: Yeah, I could definitely see that. I see that a lot of editors are just Are you right? They're accredited as the button pushers, where the director has a real vision. And though the director has to have a vision, I think the editor is just as much the sculptor and using their intuition to really, really develop this craft and this art form. I mean, editing is very much something that you have to work from your gut and seeing other yeah. cinema that may influence certain cuts and that kind of thing. And I think that's such a beautiful blend from an editor to a director. Now, you mentioned the word trust, and I think it's important to note that outside of Rick's projects, you've also grown into a producer role, obviously with things like Boyhood, naturally with Rick, but you've also helped a lot of indies get off the ground, whether you're editing on them or producing them. And I think that's such a remarkable thing that isn't always highlighted in your work. And I'd love to know just briefly how you feel about, you know, exploring the indie world still and seeing filmmakers with a voice who you want to support. What is that like for you?
6: It's very gratifying, because the truth is, if I wanted to work in Hollywood on Hollywood kinds of films, I never would have come to Austin. Mm-hmm. And I came to Austin because I love this place, and I love that people who live here love it. And so when I'm not working with Linklater, I am trying to work on regional films.
5: Yeah.
6: Regional meaning Texas films with Texas talent, Texas writers, directors, actors, and kind of lending my experience, my two cents on what it is that they are making. And, you know, most of the time I feel like I'm helping maybe directors who are just starting out or have, you know, developed a certain style. But, you know, I don't know. It's a hard question to answer, honestly, because I feel like I've got this little strange career, very strange career for a feature editor to sure. work with, you know, one of the premier American directors of our time. And then also working on these micro budget, tiny little films. Yeah. But I like it. I like it. It's a nice change of pace for me. And I also find that I learn a lot on those smaller films.
5: Well, I can attest firsthand that being on the receiving end of your experience, and I love that I can come up to you and say, hey, what do you think about this? Or we're at this point in the script, or we're at this point in pre-production, or this, that, and the third. And you say, oh, you know, whatever you need, we're here. But I constantly remind you, like, you don't know how important your input is. And then you're like, okay, since you said that, here we go. And it's always been great. It's such a great partnership. And I know many friends and many collaborators have also worked with you on different projects, and they just sing your praises. So just being on the receiving end of that indie front, you are massively important to our process. So I thank you for that.
6: Oh, thank you.
5: And speaking
6: That's
5: of which,
6: nice
5: oh yeah, speaking of which, I think you're going to come out to El Paso and inspire an incredible amount of filmmakers that are also both starting out or in different various stages of their careers. So I know that we're going to continue this conversation there, both celebrating the 12th anniversary of Boyhood, the way it's been celebrated all year in various places, especially in Austin. But we're happy to bring that celebration down to El Paso. And if there's anything you'd want to note just about your coming down to El Paso, as well as the session, you're going to be doing an editing session, and that session is completely free for Creating Ways Conference, where different filmmakers can come and learn from you and really, for an hour long, just really, you know, ask questions and dive deep. And I think it's just going to be an incredible inspiration for filmmakers here in town. So anything you want to say about coming down to El Paso this year, and really only a few short weeks?
6: Yeah, it's coming up. I am excited to come to see what you're doing with the film festival there. I've been to film festivals all over the country, and El Paso is close to where I was born in Carlsbad, New Mexico. And, you know, I've always traveled through El Paso, but I've never stopped and like really seen what's going on there. So I'm excited to see, and I know you're going to give me some kind of a tour of some kind.
5: I will.
6: And I'm excited to see who's coming to the festival and what do they need? How can I help?
5: Well, that's incredible. Well, I know we can talk for hours, and sometimes we do. We'll just be talking on the phone or when I'm out in Austin. I'm excited to have that in El Paso with you, and we're excited to have you down there. So thank you for doing this show and just giving us a taste of some of your experiences and how you can lend that to filmmakers. So we really appreciate you, and we applaud your work for miles and miles.
6: Thank you so much. It's been a pleasure talking with you.
5: Awesome, Sandra. Well, the El Paso Film Festival is happening on September 24th through 26th at various venues in downtown El Paso. Sandra Adair will be at this year's festival and Creating Ways Conference participating in the Boyhood 12-year anniversary screening on Friday at 7 p.m. at the Plaza Theater, as well as having an editing panel Saturday morning, completely free to the public. You can learn more about this at ElPasoFilmFestival.org and buy your tickets and VIP badges now, where the schedule is live and you can see what kind of screenings and panels we're going to be having all weekend there. Thank you to Jose Martinez for engineering and editing today's show, and thank you for listening to On Film.

That was On Film. Coming up next is Good to Grow on KTEP. This week on Code Switch, a look at the ever-expanding use of the terms terrorism and terrorist. Then on Life Kit, how do you find a community when it feels like there isn't a community to join? That's Code Switch and Life Kit from NPR coming up at 12 noon on KTEP. As for weather here in El Paso today, it's sunny with a high near 100. Later tonight, it's partly cloudy with a low around 76, and it's currently 88 degrees Fahrenheit with a few clouds in the sky.

0: Good morning and welcome to Good to Grow. I'm Denise Rodriguez.
1: And I'm John White.
2: And I'm Jan Peters-Elka.
0: And we're so pleased to welcome back Dr. Kevin Floyd to the show today. Welcome. Good morning, everyone.
2: Good morning. Morning,
3: good morning.
2: Kevin.
3: Morning.
2: Welcome, welcome.
0: Everybody's wondering about plant sale, Flora Fest. It's always like the to-go event of the season, right? We got one in spring, one in fall. Like, we've got all this press coverage. People are just so eager. It's one of the most frantic sale that I've ever been to where everybody's in a good mood.
3: Yeah, plant people are good people. What can I say?
0: Absolutely, right? Absolutely.
3: If we put some PlayStations out, it might be a different story, but
2: no, please.
0: Right, exactly. But it's always wonderful to have you back and talk about Flora Fest and more importantly, the plants that you purchase and you curate for the sale itself, because there's a lot that goes into that. And the revenue also is a really big part of the operations component of the garden itself. So let's kind of start there. And what's your thought process when you start looking at plants?
3: It's interesting, right? So a lot of it, we do order from the majority of the plants, probably at least, 75 to 80% of the plants we're ordering from wholesale nurseries. A couple big ones that we order, the largest ones actually are in Arizona. So Mountain States Wholesale Nursery, they had been up near Phoenix. They relocated sort of outside Tucson a few years ago. And then Savano Nursery, which is in Tucson. Those are really our two big providers. And then we also order stuff from Sunland Nursery in Mesilla. And then other places, there's an Arizona grower. There's one out of Austin that we order from sometimes. And some of the challenge is just that, for whatever reason, we don't have a great local source of people who are growing, the Chihuahuan Desert native plants. And so the growers in Arizona, they're growing a lot of stuff that is, Sonoran or it's for their environment. And that includes plants that are either Chihuahuan natives or do well in our area. Same thing with the nursery out of Austin. They grow stuff that is more on the east of us, right? So they're the eastern Chihuahuan desert into the hill country. So it's stuff that is native and does well, but we're sort of in this hole, which is partly what, I'm trying to work with, when Anderson started and John White, of course, ran it for several years to really try to plug some of that gap and at least provide stuff at the retail side. So provide some of that plant material. And I will say other nurseries, we've got some nice local growers, high desert native plants at Keystone, Eastside Discount Nursery, has some good native selections. Sierra Vista Growers in La Union has always been a great provider, with some native plants as well. So, a lot of what I do is really try to base the plants that we grow, that we bring in based on what does well in the gardens. It's that personal experience of either, here at the gardens or UTEP or my personal garden or talking to other people and, sort of trying to learn from there. And so, just as an example. So one of the plants that's been like one of the bulletproof native plants for a long time is the autumn sage, the Salvia greggii. Mm-hmm. And does great hummingbird plant. We're talking about birds in the last week. Hummingbirds really do love it, but it just seems like it's not doing as well in full sun conditions in El Paso, like in my yard here at the garden, other people's yards. And, things have gotten hotter here. And so, our climate has been changing. And so trying to think about how that works. And then, a lot of the nurseries are coming out with new cultivars. So there's a purple version of Salvia greggii, of that autumn sage that I really love. I think it's beautiful. But it doesn't seem to like our heat. I have several in my yard and the ones that were in the shady spot look good. The ones that were out in more of a full sun spot really kind of died off. We tried giving it some extra protection, but we're not sure it's going to pull through. And so thinking about that, I'm like, okay, if I want people to be successful, right? That's like one of our big things is we want people to be successful with the plants that they grow. And obviously we ask a lot of questions. Like people ask me, what should I plant? And then they have to prepare for a 10-minute series of questions. What exposure, what sun condition is it?
2: Where do you live? All of that.
3: Where do you live? Like all soil type, like all these things, because, there's variation and we want to be able to get people matched up with the plants that they're going to do the best with. And so providing that variety at the plant sale. And so if somebody says, oh, I love this purple salvia, they'll be like, great. It's a beautiful plant. Do you have a spot that is more protected? Maybe some morning sun, afternoon shade, maybe a spot where you can give it a little bit of extra water and see if that helps. And some of it's also just trying, right? Like we ought to try new things and see how they do. But I really try to look at, you know, the list of what the growers have and then narrow that down with the plants that I know will do well in the garden. And then maybe a few of these sort of, you know, new releases or things that maybe hadn't been available before, but really trying to do what we can based on the success of the garden, you know, John's knowledge, Mike Benalis, our gardener, his knowledge, talking to other master gardeners, like talking to everybody and seeing, you know, what's worked and what hasn't. And so we can really try to get our customers really great selections, things that we hope will do well in their yards.
2: Being out in the public and doing different kinds of information tables and stuff. We always have those kinds of questions, you know, and they want to know, they'll say, well, my azalea plant is not doing well at all. And well, there's a reason. This is not mm-hmm. the climate for an azalea. As a rule, then, you know, somebody said, oh, well, I saw azalea plants down the street, and there's always exceptions to everything, but you're going to have a whole lot better, more luck and reduce your frustration and anxiety level. It's an investment when you're purchasing these plants and stuff. So going out there, and I think one of the best things that you all provide besides the plants is the people that are out there and that are answering questions and can really give you some good information about where to plant, how to plant, so forth and so on. So that is really a big thing for many, many people, because a lot of folks just don't know. And education is the key to what people call a green thumb.
3: I agree with you completely, Jan. I think a lot of people, they don't even know the right questions to ask. If they're just getting into gardening, or maybe, you know, they just got a house, or, you know, we have such a strong military presence with Fort Bliss. People are coming in and out, and they grew up in Ohio and they want to have a garden, and it's not Ohio here. And so learning what to ask and how to make it work, is really great. And we have such a great group of volunteers that show up, a lot of master gardeners, a lot of people that, you know, I've been volunteering at the sale for, you know, maybe even before John started. I mean, there's some people who have been here a long time, and keep coming back and share their wisdom with people. And
1: Wynn Anderson.
3: Right.
2: Yeah, Wynn Anderson. It's always just a treat when you walk in, because if nothing else, you're going to get to see Wynn. You're going to get to see some of the, you know, I feel that way about the master gardeners that mentored me when I started the program, and invariably they're at the Flora Fest, and at least it's, you know, get a chance to say hello and catch up, and they're still there to mentor. So all that stuff comes into play.
0: It's always a great opportunity to be out there. And, as a long-term volunteer at the plant sale at Flora Fest, I always are just great to see people that are interested in purchasing trees. Because above all, any herbaceous, colorful flowering plant is great, but a tree is going to be that long-term investment. And a lot of times people, they just have their phone and they say, I have this area here and I want to put a tree in. Mm-hmm. And more chances than not, the space is just too small for a tree. So we always promote falls for planting, specifically for tree planting as well too. Let's talk a little bit about what those tree planting tips should be and what to look for when you're at the nursery, you know, before or after Flora Fest, right? Like it's the entire season.
3: So, you know, in general, you want to find a tree that looks healthy. If you can, try to see if the root structure looks good. See if you can actually lift it out of the pot and look for circling roots. I know people want that instant gratification, but I always recommend smaller is better. You know, a 5-gallon tree is going to be easier to plant than a 15-gallon tree. A 15-gallon tree is easier than a, you know, 30-gallon tree. And so if you have, I mean, just about any yard in El Paso, digging a hole is going to be a lot of work. So to dig the hole the way you're supposed to, which is typically, you know, twice the diameter of the root ball and the same depth as the root ball, maybe a little bit shallower. You want that root flare where the trunk and the ground meet to be exposed above ground. Otherwise, you can have rot and your tree can die that way. So a smaller tree is going to be easier to plant, and it might not have as many circling roots. If you're shopping, you know, even wherever you're shopping, Google the plant. Just because it's being sold in El Paso does not mean that it's appropriate for El Paso. The stuff at the plant sale will be. At least it'll be stuff that we know will do well. Things like desert willows, mesquites, oak trees, things that, you know, we know will last well here. Go to one of the, you know, a big box store. The stuff they sell might not do well, or it might take a lot of work to get it to do well here. So always be sure to research that and figure out what you need. And then remember, you need to water your trees, especially to get them established. Depends on temperature and all of those conditions, but quite often, you know, you might be 3 days a week with a nice low drip to really get the root ball in the area surrounding it watered in. And then you can back off. That's one of the reasons we like planting in the fall, is that the tree starts to go dormant. You don't have to water much. You know, it makes your life easier. You don't have to keep it watered through the hot summers that we have, but really keep an eye on those trees. Just because they make it through one winter doesn't mean they'll make it through the next. And like you said, it's a big investment. This is something that hopefully will be in that spot for the next 50 to 250 years. So if you do a good job of getting it established, in those first few years, you know, your investment really will pay for itself multiple times over. The benefits of trees, I mean, that's a whole other episode, right? I mean, the list is so long. That's all of October would be covering benefits of trees.
0: Right. Well, you know, like the Palo Verdes have been having a moment lately. I mean, I don't know if just, you know, contractors are installing those in new landscapes, recently, and those trees really grow really fast. Mm-hmm. And you know, the rule of thumb is like the faster the tree's going to grow, the weaker it can be. So most definitely look at a smaller tree and get that nice root ball established for a few seasons before it just takes off, because they also have issues with their winds. So if those branches are just not, you know, strong enough, they'll splice, they'll tear, they'll just shred off the main trunk as well. But you got to go with a smaller tree or a large shrub. It's okay. It's okay. Depending on your space that you do have. But are you having a good selection of trees this year at Florafest?
3: We're trying. So one of the things I think we mentioned in the last show is that it's going to the construction that's going on campus around the museum, it's going to be a little bit of a smaller fall sale. We've just got the lawn in front of the geology building. And so I'm focusing more on trying to get some of those 5 gallon trees. So maybe getting of the smaller trees in and not as many of the big ones. We really don't carry anything larger than a 15 gallon tree anyway, just because it's too hard for us to move around, but we're working on selection. So yeah, trying to have, you know, the desert willows, the mesquites, the oaks, maybe some Texas persimmon, which is a cool native tree that produces fruit, things like that.
0: Good deal. Tell me how are you going to take my money, and where does my money go to?
3: So we take your money via card or Apple Pay. So no cash or checks. And then all of the money that we raise, all the proceeds of the sale go to maintaining the garden. So it's maintenance and operations. It funds the gardener. It funds our irrigation break repairs. It funds all that good stuff. New plants potentially for the garden. So it's a great fundraiser, and it's a big piece of what keeps the gardens here, thriving at UTEP.
0: Wonderful. All the necessities. And is there a website people can go to learn more?
3: Sure is. utep.edu/florafest.
0: Wonderful. Sounds great. We covered everything that we needed to cover.
3: We should probably say it's next Saturday from 9 to 3.
2: Right.
0: Perfect. Sounds good. Exactly. Thank you so much. Thank you so much for everybody. Great information. We hope you have a great plant sale. We hope to see you out there. But in the meantime, we want to thank you all for listening to today's show. I'm Denise Rodriguez.
1: I'm John White.
2: And I'm Jan Peterzelka.
0: Thanks again, Dr. Floyd. We'll see you next time. And remember, our gardener shadow is the best way to keep your garden good to grow.

The September Hazy Moon Night Market is back in town on Sunday, September 27th, from 5 to 10 p.m. at the Mountain Star Brewery. This event will be filled with Janem, sport cards, and toy collectibles. 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The New Mexico Jazz Festival runs from August 27th through September 30th. Performances take place at various indoor and outdoor spaces, including the Outpost Performance Space. The month-long event features major touring acts, NEA jazz masters, and local artists performing in Albuquerque, Santa Fe, and Taos. 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

Hello and welcome to State of the Arts, your weekly update on the El Paso art scene. I'm Marina Monsiz-Weiss. On this week's edition of State of the Arts, we'll talk to Josie Pickett, who has a legacy of developing the next generation of theatrical performers in the city. She's expanding her repertoire by creating Somos, a new organization dedicated to creating more performance opportunities for young people in our area. We'll also check in with artist Michael Woznicki, who has been working on 100 days of paintings to promote his upcoming solo show at the International Museum of Art. It's all coming up on this week's edition of State of the Arts.

0: Somos Performance Group is a new organization founded by longtime El Paso community artists and educators who wish to provide more inclusive and diverse performing arts opportunities to young people. Their production and performance legacy comes from their work with well-established local and regional arts organizations and educational institutions. With me today is Josie Pickett of Somos. Welcome to State of the Arts.
1: Oh, thank you so much for having me.
0: So Josie, I mean, like you're doing things, like you got the PhD, you got the shows, and then you're like, oh, I'm going to take a little break. And I was wondering, like, is she really taking a break? No, she's building something else.
1: I know. It's funny because sometimes you have to take that leap of faith to do something that's been in your heart for a really long time. And I just feel so grateful to have an incredible support system around me of my family, but also my colleagues and my longtime friends, many of who have been saying, when are you going to open a studio or when are you going to do this? Just do it. And it was time to listen and to try it out and take that leap of faith and see what we could build for our community. So I'm just so excited to have this opportunity to share and talk with you, and here we are.
0: And even if you're doing it scared, it's fine. You know, like you got to go for it. Worst case scenario, you get a job. It's fine. Like,
1: right, you can do
0: that's what I tell people. Yeah. It's like highly employable, really smart. Like, let's just do this. I'm telling you this because like as somebody who takes risks, that's really the frame of mind. What's the worst thing that can happen? You get a job.
1: You just have to try it. And I just feel like something is brewing in our community. I feel like there's a lot of beautiful, strong voices with so much love for El Paso in many different avenues.
0: Yes.
1: In terms of business, in terms of visual art, performing arts, music, at least for me, this very celebratory feeling that's going on right now. And we want to be a part of that.
0: Tell us, because you're opening your studio. I mean, that's really the, we buried the lead. You're opening your studio real soon.
1: Yeah. So, you know, we've been bouncing from place to place for the past 2.5 years and have felt successful and had a great community starting to build from that. And we definitely had that feeling of like, if we want to grow, if we want to be able to provide fully with also our other talents as educators, we need a home base. So in conceptualizing this studio, we're thinking of creating this like third space of community where we can have a place for training from 0 to 99+. So we're really trying to think about that too. What are different ways that we can connect across the community? And then also a place where artists can come and rent some floor time at a reasonable rate for projects that they have. I've met a lot of students through working with UTEP and EPCC. And once they graduate, what are those places that they can land in? And so we want to be one more place where they feel like they can be comfortable. They need to do a self-tape or they have an idea for a project or just want to mess around and mill around in a space that's inclusive and supportive and friendly and warm. And so we're just excited to hybridize those things too. The studio will be a space where we can hold our rehearsals for our season of shows that we're going to continue to do and continue to grow. But integrated into that studio format is if you're a member of one of our ensembles, one of our theater companies, which we're going to file out by age, so where it's developmentally appropriate and really tailored to the needs of students. You're also going to have that opportunity to see what's going on with our season and see rehearsals and little sneak peeks into those things. And we want our programming at the studio to be tied to the different things that we're exploring through our season and the different shows that we've chosen.
0: Yeah, because those experiences are so valuable regardless the level. Like if you're a kid and you see the grown-ups doing something really cool, you're like, I want to do that.
1: Yes.
0: You know?
1: Yes, we want to have those opportunities for people to see themselves in whatever it is that's going on. And I think that from the beginning of the conception of this theater group, we really wanted it to be about celebrating our community and celebrating place. And so, you know, last year we produced A Christmas Carol in La Frontera. We're going to bring that back again. Before that, this year, we're going to produce Alebrijes by Georgina Escobar. And of course, she's a beloved local playwright and has her own success with her work on the national stage. And we're just so excited to celebrate that. So we're going to bring that play back to El Paso and produce that, which is a super fun, imaginative retelling of Dia de los Muertos through the eyes of, like, how did Alebrijes come to life and the artist who created them, Pedro Linares. And that it's going to bring in puppetry and community and a building of an altar and honoring of loved ones through that. So yeah, we're just so excited. What is that going to mean? And also, how can it be intergenerational as well?
0: So how do we get involved? Or if somebody's listening and they're like, you know, I have a talented child. I don't know what to do with them. I don't know, you know, I don't know where they go. What's the best way to make contact? Or if you're an artist out that is looking for that place to practice.
1: So I want to invite everyone to come out to our grand opening. It's going to be September 18th. It's a Friday from 6 to 9, to come into the studio, see where we're at, which is in the Union Plaza District, really close to some other beautiful arts organizations like Creative Kids and the Tom Lee Institute right across from the train depot. And at the grand opening, we're going to have musical performances. We're going to have yummy treats and a cash bar and fun activities and stuff for kids and adults. And that'll be an opportunity to mingle with us and to learn more about what we have to offer. You can also go to our website, which is somosep.org, and we'll have information on all the different classes and how to register and what that looks like. So yes, please go check us out there.
0: How long has this been brewing in the background, or at least in your head?
1: So honestly, I taught high school dance. It was like my entry into professional education. And I always loved teaching dance and having a studio and building that family. You know, when you teach a fine art in public school, you get to see those same students over and over again. And you see how you become this chosen family. And I've always loved that feeling and that sensation. And that's something that I experienced through theater and through dance. And as I grew as an artist and with my experience getting to choreograph and direct, I started to just create this kind of holistic idea of training that wasn't just dance, it wasn't just theater, it was a little bit of everything in the performing arts, but also wanting to create space for our budding artists in El Paso. So I think it started way back then when I was teaching high school dance and imagining what would it be like to have a studio where we could really like form and shape this idea from the community that comes into it. And so then, you know, when I moved into arts administration, I was working with the Socorro Independent School District and really got to see the impact of different events and learn about that administrative side of things. I think I started to gain that confidence in terms of taking that leap of faith financially, right?
0: Yeah, of course.
1: And just putting your name out there and trying something new. And I just want to encourage people to do that too. And I hope that our space is a space that people can feel like they can do that. This is a silly analogy, but, you know, we just say, like, take that step every day, and then that leads to this incredible journey. So we're just so excited to share this.
0: Yeah, I'm excited for you because I'm like, you know, it's about time, just seeing your evolution from the outside, but also knowing after, you know, years of having conversations with you and your collaborators, a lot of the times it's your family. And it's like, okay, this is more than just something that you do. Like, this is something that you live and that seems like intrinsic in your lineage almost, you know?
1: I think so too. It's like, I feel really lucky to have a family that instilled in us this sense of creativity and whimsy in our lives, seeing the beauty and like maintaining that inner child while simultaneously finding ways to use your artistry to serve others. And so this is like that combination of those things. Going back to seeing what's going on in public education and the cutting of budgets and things like that, a lot of times the first thing to go are fine arts. Mm-hmm. And so that's another like fire underneath me because of my passion for education and knowing the impact of the fine arts on people's lives and what it can do for them. I think that it has to happen. We have to start these grassroots efforts and start nonprofits. We are a nonprofit, so we're really hoping to continue to find funding and grants and things like that so that we can make things accessible financially to people too. Because that's one of the beauties of public education is that we can provide that to people without having to charge tuition and things like that. But when they're cut and they're gone, we still need them. And so we're hoping as we continue to grow Somos through the studio space, that also means that we can grow other initiatives reaching back out into the community, turning it into scholarships and other things like that for kids. And honestly, not just kids, but all ages to experience the fine arts. It's something that, again, talking about family, my mom and I, in conceptualizing these different aged out ensembles, we wanted to make sure that everybody feels like there's a space where they're seen and heard. And there's this group 60 plus that isn't always thought of. So we're also going to have a senior adult company, and we want to encourage those members of the community to come out and like celebrate the legacy of their lives and all their lived experiences. You know, when we're in rehearsal and my son, who's 7, is there and I'm there, I'm in my early 40s, my mom's there in her 60s, and I'm so blessed to still have my grandmother, who's 90 this year.
0: Awesome.
1: And she's like, this is what I love about theater. It's like all the generations coming together and remodeling what that looks like. And that doesn't always happen in public education. And so we're hoping that we can inject that into our community too.
0: Well, and I feel like your people find you, because guess what? You don't have to be good at it. You just have to be a willing participant, and then you build the community, you bind your space within it. But it's that willingness to give it a shot. I'm going to send you my mom. She's a total ham, and like, she's been needing to do this. Yeah. Oh,
1: that would be so fantastic. So wonderful. And yeah, those stories need to be shared and need to be heard, and finding your group validates you and your life experiences. And I think the arts are so good at doing that.
0: I think so too. And I've seen it firsthand. You know, it's like, you know, some people walk in and don't even know why. And then it's the community, you know, again, maybe not the best at it, but make yourself useful, and you learn and you see and you have those experiences. And then of course you have the folks that are really good and have at it, you know?
1: Absolutely. And you know, that's another thing that we're already doing, is wanting to collaborate across art forms. So I'm excited to share, like, all of our publicity this season is created by a good friend of mine, Ivan Gano, and he does this great, really graphic, beautiful artwork. So you'll see his artwork featured through our season and the posters and the imagery of everything that we're doing. And we hope that we're starting that tradition of collaboration across artists and creatives in El Paso to get to highlight their work too.
0: Well, I love it. You've certainly been modeling collaboration since we've started talking. And apparently I've been doing the show for 11 years. So it's been at least that long.
1: I mean, it's such an honor to be on here because, you know, as an artist in the community, we all like jump to listen to whatever you have on. And it's just so great because you have such good touch with everything that's going on in the communities.
0: We get you all in here, and I am grateful for those years of having multiple conversations and to see this evolution. And this just feels so natural and so the next step. So I'm really excited for you and for Somos. So we're all invited to the grand opening of their new space, September 18th from 6 to 9 p.m. Just Google Somos Performance Group. They've got a great website. All your resources are there. Josie, always a pleasure. Thank you for coming to State of the Arts.
1: Thank you so much.

0: El Paso artist Michael Wasnicki will host a solo show from September 12th through October 4th at the International Museum of Art. His show promises to be a fun, colorful celebration of our El Paso desert cactus and wildlife. With me today is artist Michael Wasnicki, also known as Waz. Welcome to State of the Arts.
1: Thank you for having me.
0: Okay, so what's this 100 days of art business? What's going on, Waz?
1: Well, I wanted to do something fun as a build-up to this event, and I always like to look over the fence at other artists and see what they're doing.
0: Yeah.
1: I always like the progress of how people do things, and I was thinking, you know, what would be kind of fun is just kind of, you know, have people the opportunity to just kind of see how this all comes together all the way to the event. So, you know, start not necessarily at the total start, but, you know, like a good chunk of the show, how does he actually create these things? How does he chunk it up? How does he schedule it? And I figured once someone started watching it, then they would kind of like stay tuned.
0: Of course.
1: You know, like I wanted to do just a little bit more than just like a random, like one poster of a show, come to it. It's this time, please. I want it to be a
0: an adventure, a lesson, an eye into the process.
1: Yeah, I wanted it to be like a more an event, like where everyone can come to it. And then when they go to it, they can enjoy it for a month. And then there's kind of like this closure period. So the whole thing is like this kind of a celebration.
0: And will you have like 100 pieces to share at the show? I'm concerned. That's a lot of work.
1: It is a lot of work. As of today, guaranteed, I will have 227 pieces.
0: What? How big are these pieces?
1: Well, there's about 14 of them that are 30 by 40 inches. So those are my biggest pieces.
0: Okay.
1: And then there's going to be about 218 8x10s.
0: Oh, my gosh. Okay, so you aren't messing around.
1: And then there's like one that's an awkward size, but I forget the dimensions on that one. But that one's kind of big. It's kind of in the middle. So it's a big show. And only 9 of the pieces that are there are ones that I've kind of shown before.
0: Okay.
1: So the overwhelming majority of this body of work that I've been working on, they're all originals, haven't been shown, and they're only going to be shown for this show. So it's pretty exciting.
0: I know you focused on our environment, particularly our plants and the animals. Why did you decide to pick those two areas as your area of focus for this show?
1: So I went to the El Paso Zoo and I saw this quail. It's called a Montezuma quail. And they're like the cutest quail you ever seen. They're just like a big puffball.
0: Yeah.
1: They're so cute and they're so cool. I was like, man, I want to do some art on that. Like, I want to do a stencil and do like a series. And I did that. And then I kind of paused and instead of just kind of showing it and kind of maybe selling it and giving it away, I was like, no, I think this is something more. I think this deserves its own, in a way, a show, but like, I want people to actually kind of hone into this and kind of appreciate it. And then, so that kind of started the rock going. And then, basically, I was on Lost Dog Trail and it was about sunset.
0: It was late. Yeah.
1: Yeah, it was late and the sun's going down and it's that moment where the sun is sunsetting and you can see all the cactus, but you can also see all the animals running through it.
0: It's all the golden light, right? Like that is the magic light.
1: Exactly. The golden light. And so, you know, you see it all. You see the tarantulas, you see the quail running, you see the rabbits, you see the gray foxes if you're lucky. And so in that moment, that was just such a like powerful, beautiful experience. I kind of just felt like that's the show. That's what I need to do. I need to capture this moment that most El Pasoans know where everything's right in the world and you just feel close to God. And it's just beautiful desert vibe. So that's what I set out to do. So the show, it's a 360 experience. So like, just like that sunset feel, there's going to be cactus all along the walls, 14 of them, right? So 5 on one side, 5 on the other big wall, and then 14 on the back wall. But in between the cactuses is going to be a series of 16 8x10s, and they're all going to be different animals. So there's going to be rabbits, quail, tarantula hawks, toads, gray fox, javelinas. And so the idea is that you're looking at all the ocotillos and the verdes and the, you know, like all the desert plants and the animals that are running around it as that sunset goes down. So that was me capturing that moment. And when I saw that, and then when I saw the venue for the International Museum of Art, I knew like, okay, well, that's
0: what I'm doing.
1: Yeah.
0: Have you always had an appreciation for nature, or when did you find it?
1: So I'm originally from California, and so I have strong connections to the forest, like the Redwood Forest and places like the Santa Cruz Mountains. And I have a big appreciation for the ocean, living close to Santa Cruz. But I think I really honed into the desert living here for, I've been here about 19 years, and I started doing professionally around 5 years ago. That's the thing that really inspired me, was just like how amazing cactuses and desert beauty is. At first, you don't see it, but like once you start to see things grow and then the desert come alive and everything intertwines with each other, and you watch the monarch butterflies go through the ocotillos, and you see the horny toads hop around the agaves, and then you see like the bumblebees buzzing around, going to all the yellow flowers on little Nepal cactuses and prickly pears, and then the sweetness is a tuna on the cactuses. You just get inspired by it. You just see it. And then once you see it, you get captivated by it. So.
0: It's so true. The desert is gorgeous. And, you know, I hear, you know, when you don't take the time to see it, it's like, well, it's hot, it's dry, there's nothing there, it's brown, whatever. And it's like, you're just not ready to receive, maybe, you know? I don't know what that is, because I remember having that feeling too of like, it's just hot outside. Like, I'm not even interested in being out there right now. And then one day, like, it clicks and you're like, this place is magic. And like, to live here and to, you know, we get to go inside of their air conditioning, but those little quail don't.
1: I mean, I'm just captivated by those moments in the desert. And so that's what the show is about, is trying to captivate that experience, and also for people to kind of relive that experience through how I've experienced it, I guess. It's my take on it and how I feel about it. I mean, some other special moments for me, it's like when the ocotillos, they all bloom.
0: Oh, that's my favorite. After a good water. Yeah.
1: And then you just watch the tarantula hawks and the bees and the hummingbirds just feast on them. Mm-hmm. And they're so bright and beautiful, and all the animals are so lively and having fun. It's just captivating. And if you've ever actually just walked, take the time to just walk in the desert during that time, it's just unreal. Unreal.
0: It's true. It's true. It's like everything is like what's that color where like everything is brighter than usual and just kind of magnified. I don't know what I can't find the word. Yes. Well, you've mentioned a lot of birds, but have you seen the cute little burrowing owls? Are they a part of this show?
1: No, they're not a part of my show. They were. So like, so.
0: Out of all 200 whatevers you have in there, there's no burrowing owls.
1: No, there's not. Yeah, I don't know. Like, so I actually had a bigger list, and then I kind of figured out like, oh, I'm not going to make this deadline. But it also, it was a scale issue, but it was also like a visual issue. Like, it would have looked like too crowded, and I don't think you would have really taken it in.
0: There'll be another time and place for those little guys.
1: Yeah. And I did do my own little Alabriha owl, and it's cool because everyone has their favorites. And these animals, I chose them because I had like a interaction with them. So like one of the fun ones was like a toad. And the only reason that toad's in there is because I was in my backyard and I was digging a hole and it jumped out. And I was like, all right, you're going in my show. And so.

0: your first show. How have you felt your art or your process or your practice change or evolve since then?
1: Part of the motivation for the show is to reflect on what I've done for the last 5 years.
0: Yeah.
1: And kind of just realize I'm an artist at this time who has the time to actually do it. And I wanted to look back and all the things that inspired me and kind of revisit it and maybe give it new life and kind of just take the time to just respect and appreciate where I am now and where I started and kind of just package it all up and do this show to represent that and to show other people. And I think that first show was interesting because those pieces that I did was when I finally figured out what inspired me about El Paso.
0: Mm.
1: And so there was like a lot of sugar skulls and then things like that. There's still a lot of like loud, colorful pop art kind of things. There's one painting in there. It's like a cholla cactus. And that's one of the things I went back to because I felt like, I think there's more to this. Like, I think there's more I can do with it. And I don't think I'm done with it yet. So throughout these 5 years, I went back to certain things and was like, I feel like I'm not done with that. And I need to do that again. And I need to do that four different ways to actually capture what I thought was there. So it's fun. It's a really unique show because, I've grown as an artist, but it's also like going back and kind of bringing the things I kind of tapped into and then just kind of doing a little bit more and giving it a little bit more reverence and having fun with it. And this is just like, it's cool because it's not just like one piece. It's an entire experience. That's what I'm going for.
0: Yeah. I mean, you're building us your hike, essentially. You're putting us in that place.
1: Yeah.
0: That's really cool. And do you think, you're starting out versus where you are now, just looking at things a little deeper or I don't know. What was it that made you want to go deeper? I guess is the question.
1: I guess I kind of view things in like 5 years time, I guess, mm-hmm. like milestones and things like that. And, with this, it was just like, well, what's the next thing? Like, what do I want to do? Do I just want to just paint another painting? Do I want to try to get into another gallery? Do I want to just go to out of town and do something there? And it was like, okay, what's the next big thing? Or at least the next thing? And all those kind of things kind of seemed inadequate to me and not really fun or exciting. And that's when that kind of all pieced together. And I was like, well, I guess I could throw a show. And so I was like, okay, yeah, that sounds good. And then I was like, oh, I can throw a show here. But that's only for one night. Well, okay, well, maybe I want to do it for two nights. Well, you could do it here. Well, now I got more of an idea. I have more art now. I think I need a bigger venue. And then I go to another venue. I'm like, it's big, but not big enough. And then it wasn't until I went to the International Museum of Art and it's like, just.
0: Oh, this is it. This is my room.
1: Yeah. And I wasn't anticipating to throw such a huge show. It's just that I guess the right timing in my life to do so. And I was in a point professionally or artistically where I was looking for the next thing and I was looking for something fun to do and, do something exciting and think and something I would enjoy. And I think other people would. And then that kind of just kind of fell into my lap. And then once I saw it, I was like, all right, well, I have to go for it. So I signed the paperwork and here we go.
0: Well, I'm glad you went for it. El Paso artist Michael Woznicki, also known as Woz, his solo show, you know what it is now, we're going to be in the world of Woz, happens from September 12th through October 4th. Woz, thank you so much for coming to State of the Arts.
1: Thank you for having me.
0: That's it for this week's edition of State of the Arts. Our program comes to you from my office in Pat's living room for KTEP 88.5 FM on the campus of the University of Texas at El Paso. Our engineer and editor is Pat Petrowski. Theme music is by Jim Ward and Gabe Gonzalez. You can also find me on Instagram at Marina Monsis. If you would like to be a guest on State of the Arts, you can DM me at Marina Monsis, or you can contact us by email through our website, ktep.org, where you can also listen to past interviews online. I'm Marina Monsis-Weiss. Thank you for joining us, and we'll be back next week with another edition of State of the Arts.

0: 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I'm B.A. Parker.
1: And I'm Gene Demby.
0: Gene, have you been reading about how the Trump administration has deemed a lot of left-leaning activism as terrorism?
1: Yeah, the Trump administration designated Antifa a terrorist group. And of course, Antifa is not even a formal organization. It's a decentralized movement. But now Trump has lumped the protests against ICE and the No Kings protests and campus protests we saw around Israel and Gaza into this big mess with Antifa. He just said they were all terrorists. I mean, the Trump administration called Alex Pretty and Renee Good terrorists. Of course, those are the people who were shot and killed by ICE officers in Minneapolis earlier this year.
0: Yeah, and I mean, a lot of groups are being labeled terrorists under the current administration, whether it's narco-terrorists in Ecuador, or even recently, more broadly, the entire Democratic Party.
1: Wait, I missed the Democratic Party part of this, but I guess that was maybe inevitable. But it's been wild to watch how this label, terrorist, has expanded over the last couple of decades since the birth of the Department of Homeland Security after 9/11.
0: Right, and in the two decades since the DHS was created, people suspected of being terrorists were often assumed to be Muslim in some way.
1: So maybe ironically, the Trump administration wants us to have a more inclusive, expansive concept of terrorism, or at least enough so that any liberal or left-leaning political actors that he doesn't like can get that label.
0: So, Gene, all of this made me wonder how the term terrorism has evolved over the past 25 years.
2: The word terrorist and terrorism is very prominent, but it's very ambiguous, not narrowly defined.
0: That's Sahar Salad. She's the director of research at the Institute of Social Policy and Understanding. And as we see this real-time expansion of what is being deemed terrorism or who's being deemed a terrorist, we wanted to break down those words and what they mean right now, what they've historically meant, and what the risks are of having those terms be so ambiguous. Sahar Salad conducts research on Muslims in the United States, and she talked to me about the ways that the terms terrorism and terrorist have been tied to Muslims.
2: Well, so initially, you know, after 9/11, Muslims felt it because we were the ones, even though nowhere does it say that Muslims are terrorists by our government, it's the ways in which the counterterrorism laws and policies were put into place and who they targeted. That association of Muslim with terrorism really was felt. So the war on terror really was, you know, an unusual moment when after these terrorist attacks, the United States, instead of saying, you know, we're going to respond by going to war with a country, we're going to war against those who commit acts of terror. While we invaded Afghanistan and Iraq in the year immediately after 9/11, we were engaging in this really global war on terror.
0: Like, what were some of the tools and policies that this war on terror introduced? And like, what were some of the repercussions of it?
2: Yeah, the USA Patriot Act, that one was huge because what it did was it granted the United States government more authority to conduct surveillance, but without due process. So there's something called secret evidence that if it's in an effort to thwart another terrorist attack, the government was able to really surveil and use secret evidence, which is evidence that they've collected against perhaps individuals or organizations that they think are committing acts of terror without providing them with the evidence that they have. So this is like taking away essentially your ability to defend yourself within the courts if you don't know what the evidence is that the government has, you know, sort of collected against you. The USA Patriot Act really just expanded the American government's ability to surveil. But there's so many policies that have been put into place, some that are terminated, like the National Security Entry Exit Registration System, which was put into place during the Bush administration, terminated under Obama. But if you were coming from one of 25 countries, you had to register with the government, meaning you were photographed, interrogated, and, you know, you had your fingerprint taken. And so this is like creating a database, and 24 of those countries were Muslim majority. So we really, that's where we see that this is really targeting Muslims. Specifically, North Korea was the only non-Muslim country on that list. And there have been all of these laws and policies that have been put into place. We federalized airport security. TSA is a 9/11 creation. The Department of Homeland Security is a 9/11 creation. ICE is a 9/11 creation. So, you know, you can see the expansiveness of these programs that were created after 9/11.
0: When there is this kind of surveillance and demonizing, do you see this kind of demonizing that is happening with Muslims being done with other groups as well?
2: Yeah, for sure. I think now people are starting to pay attention to the dangers of our counterterrorism laws and policies because we're hearing that they're starting to surveil protesters, for example. So across the country, another counterterrorism sort of policy were fusion centers were popping up across the country. And these are centers that are part of a counterterrorist program to find terrorists, potential terrorists, and thwart another terrorist attack. These were put into place after 9/11. Well, there's one in Boston, there's one in Austin, and there have been reports showing that these fusion centers, because they're not finding like these terrorists, are now being used to surveil and look at people who were protesting during Black Lives Matter, people who were protesting during the Palestinian protests that we saw on college campuses, universities collaborating to essentially surveil their students who are participating in these protests. So certainly, like, that's called mission creep. You know, what was put into place to really stop another 9/11, we're seeing being used in against, you know, all these other groups, this whole Antifa, you know, and so labeling Antifa, which Trump has done as a terrorist organization, you know, so now we're going to see how is this going to impact groups who are participating in protesting the government because they disagree with the laws and policies. And if they're labeled a potential terrorist organization, you know, as I stated earlier, will the government use secret evidence in these cases? You know, it just, their due process is, you know, is, and their civil liberties are just shrunk once you're tried as a potential terrorist versus other criminal behavior. So it's something that people should really be paying attention to. We don't want to see the expansion of our terrorist laws and policies. And I, you know, I say this a lot. When somebody commits a horrific, violent act and they're not a Muslim, you know, we want to be very careful to call them a terrorist. So like if a white man commits a shooting, for a mass shooting, you know, in my world, people are like, well, that's terrorism. Why aren't we calling them terrorists? And it's like, well, because the minute we start calling everyone terrorists, we start to expand these laws and policies that really we should have more transparency and accountability. We should really be critical of these laws and policies, not expanding them.
0: Okay. Can I ask you something that, pardon me, there's, you were talking about like we shouldn't expand the idea of what a terrorist is, but it already seems like this administration is doing that anyway. And like, how do you navigate that?
2: Well, I think that, you know, it's not just this administration. I think, for example, the USA Patriot Act had in it a clause about indefinite detention.
0: Yes.
2: For, you know, so indefinite detention is something that the USA Patriot Act, you know, that there's a clause in there about that. I think that we have to be very cognizant and aware of what it means to start labeling everything as a potential terrorist threat. You have to think about what, you know, what does that allow our government to participate in? If it's combating terrorism, protecting the nation from a terrorist threat, it can justify the use of our military, you know? So I think like navigating it, the way we have to navigate it is we have to become aware of what does it mean when something is marked as a terrorist organization or an issue is marked as, you know, a part of like the war on terror. Because I think that's when you start to see our civil liberties and our democratic norms, values, institutions, that's when we start to see them really being, we've seen this happen over the last, you know, almost 25 years, that there's a, attack against, our democratic institutions. And a lot of that, I think, we can tie to this war on terror and the global war on terror.
0: When we come back,
3: the war on terror has come home, and it always was.
0: That's coming up. Stay with us.
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0: This is Code Switch, the show about race and identity from NPR. I'm B.A. Parker.
1: And I'm Gene Demby.
0: We've been trying to break down the way that the terms terrorist and terrorism have been expanding under the current administration. And I was curious about the history of the terms in the U.S. So I spoke with Alex Lubin. He's the author of the book, Never Ending War on Terror. And he says that the American government's view of terrorism traces back to its military campaigns against indigenous people.
9: The word terrorism has existed since going back at least to the French Revolution. But in the U.S. context, the United States understood, for example, its wars against indigenous peoples in frontier cities as wars on terrorism. And not officially and legally in that respect, but using the term terrorism to define indigenous people as sort of a threat to the very existence of the United States, as a threat to frontier communities, as a kind of violence that is beyond the pale, that's irrational, not organized for any purpose. Often groups have been called terrorists, because it's presumed that they have no goals, that they're just constitutionally violent. The historical use of the term has been applied to all sorts of groups, like Native American people defending their land. In the more modern period, the Black Power activists were considered domestic terrorists or Black extremists who threatened the future of the United States. Members of the Black Panther Party were considered terrorists. Members of the Brown Berets and Chicano nationalist movements have been called terrorists. In the 1980s, interestingly to me at least, drug dealers were called terrorists. And what that meant was that in the war on drugs, drug dealers could be prosecuted as terrorists, but it also meant that sort of whole lethal infrastructure of the state and police and military could be used to police the war on drugs.
0: They're really playing fast and loose with the term. Does it have an official designation in the U.S. context?
9: Yeah, there is a category in U.S. law to prosecute people under domestic terrorism. Mm-hmm. And I believe that Timothy McVeigh, for example, the Oklahoma City bomber, was prosecuted and executed under domestic terrorism laws. But there's another way in which the category terrorism operates outside of law to sort of justify all sorts of playing fast and loose, as you said, with state power to prosecute people or to go after people who somehow are defying laws or are acting so irrationally that new forms of state power are needed to prosecute them. What it allows the government to do, I think, operates both in law, right? Mm-hmm. But it also operates politically and in culture. And it's the second part that I think is far more nefarious.
0: Yeah.
9: What it does in culture is to unleash all sorts of counter-terrorism measures, right? And usually, since 2001, the U.S. government has thought about terrorism as something that comes from abroad into the United States. But increasingly, certain forms of domestic unrest, for example, the Black Lives Matter protests in Ferguson, Missouri, were regarded as forms of insurgency that needed to be contained using counterinsurgency policing or containment and prosecution. We have seen in the recent Department of Justice process that they are developing a list of so-called domestic terrorists. And in the most current administration, we've seen, for example, 8 people affiliated with, supposedly affiliated, because I don't know that Antifa is actual as offices or an identifiable identity. But nevertheless, they've been prosecuted as suspected Antifa members for sort of engaging in domestic terrorism. And we've also seen, of course, most tragically recently, Renee Good and Alex Preddy, 2 people assassinated by ICE officers, being accused of being domestic terrorists, although the administration has walked that back. But presumably, in calling them domestic terrorism, their execution was justified.
0: What does the use of that term against people like Renee Good or Alex Preddy, and the people you just mentioned, signal to you?
9: Yeah, it signals to me that on the one hand, they've been labeled and tried without any due process, right? But it also means that the agents of the state have the authority to be judge, jury, and executioner. And that's a very scary condition to be in. But what it also suggests, Parker, is a longer history in which certain groups have been targeted for extrajudicial violence. And what I'm thinking about here, as I mentioned at the start, are the ways that sort of indigenous protest movements, right, the American Indian movement in the 1960s and 70s, were dealt with, or water protectors on the Lakota lands that were considered and faced all sorts of prosecution by sort of militarized police, or Black power activists in the 1960s and 70s who were called Black identity extremists, or were considered, when Assata Shakur was considered an enemy of the state, that needed to be understood as like a terrorist. Or more specifically, after 9/11, Muslims in the United States were prosecuted under, or at least surveilled under, a justification of protecting the United States from terrorism. But that actually has a longer history in the ways that the United States has represented and understood Palestinians, even before 9/11, as somehow constituted naturally in their DNA as being terrorists, rather than as people fighting occupation, using armed struggle to resist their occupation. That's another valence of terrorism, right? Is that during the era of the Cold War, groups across the so-called third world or the decolonizing world, Africa, Asia, that used armed resistance to kick European powers out of their lands were understood to be terrorists, from the Algerians to people in the Congo, like Lumumba, or people in Vietnam who wanted no French or U.S. imperialists in their lands. And so it goes back, depending on how you are viewing things or from where you're viewing things, certain acts of violence are legitimate forms of containment and self-defense, and other forms of violence are beyond the pale and considered terrorists.
0: Golly. I mean, so like in that regard, those who are anti-imperialist can be considered terrorists.
9: No, those who are anti-imperialist have been considered.
0: Sorry.
9: Right? The FLN, right? The Sandinistas in Nicaragua. These were considered terrorists by U.S. and European powers. Precisely.
0: Wait, so how would you define the war on terror?
9: I mean, it's a huge issue because I think the war on terror was the most contemporary iteration of what has been a much longer struggle or a longer battle to define state violence as legitimate, right? And so the U.S. war on terror post 2001, certainly it had a new target in Afghanistan, in Al-Qaeda, in, as it became under the Bush administration, the Muslim world, people who hated our freedoms, as Bush said. It became a war that Vice President Dick Cheney said would have to indulge in tactics of the dark side, like extraordinary renditions and torture and black sites, because our enemy was against the freedom-loving world, as George W. Bush said it. He wasn't the first person to use that language. And the kinds of understanding of certain kinds of violence as beyond the pale, right, is one that has longer histories in colonial wars, as we just talked about. The post 2001 war on terror was sort of was a unique moment, right? It was in response to an actual act of violence against the United States in the planes flying into the World Trade Center. That was an act of terrorism, right? But the wars that became for 20 plus never ending years after that expanded into a global battlefield in which vanquishing the terrorists justified US and NATO allies going after enemies everywhere, right? Historians call it the everywhere war for a reason, because U.S. drone warfare was taking place in Somalia. Right? It was taking place in Iraq, which was not one of the countries that attacked the United States or was harboring al-Qaeda. Mm-hmm. It began to be a rationale for all sorts of counterinsurgency measures anywhere and everywhere that have since come home, and ICE is now being deployed in our airports, right? And targeting U.S. citizens. The war on terror has come home. And it always was.
0: Wait, what's that phrase? Like the chickens come home to roost?
9: Right.
0: Does it feel adequate for this moment?
9: I think so. I mean, I think that's a longer sort of theory of anti-colonial thought, right? The sort of boomerang theory of empire that says that it ultimately comes back to the metropole, right? That the sort of barbarity of overseas wars often come home. Certainly that's what I think Malcolm X had in mind when he talked about the chickens come home to roost. But certainly that seems to be something that's happening now. Or another way to say that, and another way to think about this as scholars that I know and read talk about, is that the very concept of a homeland is in itself a post 2001 creation. The United States used to talk about itself during the Cold War as a domestic space. The domestic and the foreign was the division between the United States and the rest of the world. But after 2001, the category homeland in homeland security or protecting the homeland, or the popular television show in the post-2001 era, Homeland, was a formation or an ideological creation that argued that the U.S. homeland was now everywhere. And indeed, what the Department of Homeland Security did was to suture together all of the forms of policing and surveillance and militarism abroad during the U.S. war on terror to U.S. domestic surveillance projects. But what DHS has also done is to expand the category of the homeland to be the global battlefield. But the logic of that is a presumption that defending the homeland means using extraordinary state violence wherever defending the homeland can take place. And increasingly under the Trump administration, that's meant deploying masked gunmen to U.S. cities in an act of defending the homeland from the so-called terrorists like Alex Preti and Renee Good.
0: I mean, Alex, I know that this is probably obvious, but like, why should people care about this?
9: Well, there are several reasons. One is that we're seeing the erosion of certain protections that I think for a long time people have taken for granted. There have been in the United States pitched battles about, for example, the Second Amendment. Right? Mm-hmm. Do people have the right to bear arms in their house, for example? And those debates, I think, are well known, or at least highly visible. We've seen all sorts of debates in the United States about abortion rights and whether they're protected by the Constitution. Unfortunately, our Supreme Court has recently said they are not. But we haven't seen similar concern, I think, in public discourse about, for example, Fourth Amendment rights to privacy. Hmm. We have too few debates in our society about the power of the state to wield violence in our communities. I don't hear those debates very often these days. And in fact, the goalpost for when the state can use legitimate violence against U.S. citizens has moved entirely in this generation, and particularly in the last few years, and particularly with this administration's deployment of ICE agents in U.S. cities. So that the frontiers of where homeland security exists and where it ends mm-hmm. have been completely obliterated. And defending the homeland or deploying U.S. state violence can take place in Oakland, where I am right now, or it can take place in Tehran. And there's not much distinction in how those are deployed today. It seems to me American citizens are willing to relinquish certain prized freedoms that an earlier generation fought for. Mm. The generation that fought against government oversight and executive power during the Watergate era, for example, or in the era of the Vietnam War, when U.S. citizens were furious that the U.S. was waging secret wars in Southeast Asia. When U.S. soldiers were being drafted and killed in that war. And so, you know, one of the legacies of the war on terror that I'm interested in is the expanded use of executive power. The U.S. president has become an all-powerful king in many ways. And it's not just because of Donald Trump. Donald Trump is a symptom of that longer history of the war on terror.
0: Alex, thank you so much.
9: Yeah, my pleasure, Parker. Thanks.
0: That's our show. Coming up on Life Kit, Priya Parker talks about community.
10: The best way to get a seat at the table is to host the table.
0: This episode was produced by Xavier Lopez and Jess Kung. It was edited by Leah Donella and Dolly Mortada. Our engineer was Kwesi Lee.
11: As for me, I'm Gene Demby.
0: I'm B.E. Parker.
11: Be easy, y'all.
0: Hydrate. 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
12: Hola a todos, soy Keith Pernell hablando en español, and la pregunta es, ¿por qué? Well, first of all, I think it's got your attention. And secondly, as we're going to do a We Are UT El Paso program on bilingualism. I and this week's guest co-host, Laura O'Dell, will be speaking to Wendy Francis from the Department of Psychology. Entonces, escuchanos este domingo a las 7 de la tarde on 88.5.
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8: 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From the estate of Joan B. Kroc, whose bequest serves as an enduring investment in the future of public radio and seeks to help NPR produce programming that meets the highest standards of public service in journalism and cultural expression. 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
16: This is NPR's Life Kit. I'm Mariel Segarra. There's this saying, everybody wants a village, but no one wants to be a villager. I saw Priya Parker post about this online. She's a conflict resolution facilitator and author of The Art of Gathering. So she thinks about community and relationships a lot.
17: When I post on Instagram dozens of types of gatherings that other people are doing, in part to inspire people to host more gatherings because we have a loneliness crisis, the majority of the comments I get, the DMs I get are, oh, I wish I was invited to something like that.
16: One time she posted the obituary of a man in New Orleans who hosted these Monday night dinners where he'd cook red beans and rice and invite neighbors, friends, and strangers to his table. He hosted thousands of people over many years. And this post, it went viral.
17: And what's interesting to me about it going viral, the majority of the comments were, I wish I was invited to a dinner like that. And I'm thinking, host it, right? The best way to get a seat at the table is to host the table. And I think right now, everybody's longing for community. We long to be part of a village. We long to have people come over and help us. But when's the last time you've hosted something? When's the last time you have helped somebody move? When's the last time you picked somebody up at the airport? When's the last time you, if you don't have kids, offered to babysit your friend's kids so that they can go out on a date night? It's almost like community has become consumption instead of production.
16: It can also be hard to build community if you don't have places you go all the time besides your workplace, if you're geographically isolated, if your favorite people live far away. Hard, but not impossible. Hard, but worthwhile. On this episode of Life Kit, how to start building your village and being a villager. We'll talk about hosting events, choosing who to invite, joining community spaces, and helping people connect.

0: Okay, Priya, what's a good place to start when it comes to building community?
1: One of the best ways to build a community first is to host something, and host something that you are excited by. It shouldn't be a should. Host a gathering you want to attend. And it can be super simple. It can be super silly. Actually, honestly, the sillier, the better. There's a woman who wrote in, I have a Substack called Group Life, and she wrote in and shared this example. She saw a tomato tart she wanted to make. Like, you know, many of us see a recipe. You're like, oh, I want to make it that one day. She took the recipe, invited 6 friends to come over that week for dinner. She made the tomato tart. She had everyone dress up in red for the dinner. And then at the dinner, she asked, what made you feel like a tomato this week?
0: Oh.
1: It was doing something that she deeply wanted to do. When you do something that's like exciting to you or energizes you, it's also contagious. So the first thing is like asking, like, how do I want to spend my time? Or what's one activity I've been wanting to do? Or what is one thing I've been longing for? It could be simply like, I've been dying to go and check out the new bookshop across town. Maybe invite 3 friends to go and come with me. Let's go for a little field trip to go check out the bookshop. So start with something that like you feel like that sounds fun.
0: Takeaway 1, to build a village, start by hosting something, anything, a group dinner, a clothing swap, tea time at your apartment. Tell people, I'm making a pie and I need folks to come over and eat it. When it's tax time, invite everybody over to get their taxes done together and then celebrate your accomplishment. Just be creative. Think about what excites or delights you and start there. If you don't have a lot of people to invite, go small. 1 or 2 people, maybe a family member or a neighbor. You can also start meeting new people to invite to things at community events and institutions.
1: Attend things, like look in your community. Go to a institution, a third place in your community, look at their calendar, start showing up, start becoming a regular. The idea of a regular is a really powerful idea. There's so many, first of all, third places that want to be this for people. So restaurants, bookshops, gyms, parks that are wanting to bring people together. So go to those, like find one place. It can be trivia night at a local pub. Then you keep going every Tuesday night over and over again. Find ways to take small social risks. And also you can see if someone's not catching the vibe, that's fine. Keep trying in different places, but put yourself in places where other people are also looking for community and there's some amount of shared interest, which is why I keep saying like, go to something where you are interested in what the activity is. If you don't drink alcohol and it's like a whiskey tasting night, that's probably not a good match, you know?
0: Yeah. And I feel like a lot of folks, like you said, they'll say, well, none of my friends host anything like this. But then you can find these other spaces. And I feel like one way to find them is to follow the things that feel sparkly or glimmery for you, the things that feel warm. You might not know it off the bat, but you're like, softball or drumming.
1: Yes. Stop thinking about what you think it should look like and start noticing moments where you feel more alive. I was invited a few months ago by a friend of mine who for like 9 months talked about what she most missed from childhood. Was kickball. Like literally most missed from childhood. And all she longed to do was to get people together in a park and play a game of kickball. And she was talking about it and talking about it and talking about it. And I was finally like, do it. Just do it. I'll come. And like 20 people showed up. They were so delighted in part because she was so excited. And we like put up plastic chairs for the bases and cleared out a part of the park. And we played 2 hours of kickball. And it was so fun. And everyone thanked her after, and we met different people, and you actually didn't have to do anything but be part of one of the teams and cheer and chant and mess around.
0: I love that. I also have been thinking with hosting a regular routine event, I think it can really help to ask a friend or two who you know value community and are the kind of people who show up and commit to do it with you.
1: Totally. I mean, what you're sort of getting into is what makes a healthy, vibrant group, right? What makes a group last? What's the infrastructure of groups that last over time? How often is the right rhythm for this group? I have a friend who's just started a Mahjong group and they're doing every Tuesday. For others, that may feel like, whoa, that's a huge time commitment. Maybe once a month. So like how often? Then who's hosting this? And is it actually helpful for that one person who has the space to host it? Very important part of group life is reciprocity. Is that person carrying the weight of hosting and then other people are doing other things, or do you rotate?
0: So I host a monthly community dinner with friends. There are five of us who are always there, and then we invite a few plus ones every time. But one thing I love about it is the burden of hosting isn't entirely on any one of us, right? Like we're co-hosting.
1: Yes. I mean, one of the things I often say to folks when particularly they're hosting something, they say, you know, what's the best way to lower my anxiety? And like, you know, breathing practices, all of that helps. But actually the best way to lower your anxiety is to share the worry of hosting by having co-hosts or by having sometimes what I call even sub-hosts. So it's not that everyone even necessarily needs to play the same role, but this is a great trick to also just get people having buy-in and sort of feeling like they're all rolling their sleeves up. Like I used to have a friend who would assign as people walked in, like a minister of water. You tonight are the minister of water. Wow, what's that? Well, whenever you see anyone's cup empty, you get to fill it. Wow. And you, my darling, are the chief minister of wine. Ooh, right? And you are the distributor of big red gum. Wow, right? It's all of these tiny little sub-roles, sub-hosts. And also, like, we're not all raised the same way. We're not all raised in the same religious context or community or cultural context. And so the core of my work, I'm a biracial, bicultural conflict resolution facilitator who wrote The Art of Gathering and now are exploring these ideas through group life on my Substack. And so much of what I keep saying to myself as well is in modern life, we're not raised the same way. We don't have the same traditions. We don't have the same norms. And so by doing things like assigning sub-hosts, you're also helping people understand how to participate when you don't all necessarily have the same mental model of what a quote-unquote night looks like.
0: Takeaway two, share the joy and responsibility of hosting with friends. You could co-host something like a community dinner or just allow people to be of use when they show up. Give them some veggies to mince or tell them you're responsible for tonight's playlist. Throw a baby shower where folks come over to the couple's house and help them set up their nursery. I love the idea of making something together, especially because I don't drink alcohol, and I think that a lot of activities, like, and a lot of group gatherings can become centered around alcohol by default, and it's just really nice to say, well, what else could we do? Like, that's why I love playing sports, but it's also, you know, you can make art together. You could get some air-dried clay and be like, we're just going to make some stuff. We're just going to use our hands together.
1: Absolutely. We can make things together. We can sing songs together. We can tell jokes together. I recently saw a gathering where, I'm forgetting the name of the town, but they had a neighborhood service swap.
0: Yeah.
1: They got 18 neighbors together. They came together in like a community center from like 10 a.m. to 4 p.m. on a Saturday. They had flyers all over the community and said, bring whatever is broken in your house and we'll fix it.
0: I love that.
1: And people came and they were like fixing laundry machines and tables with screwed out legs and a sewing machine and a camera. And like, it was a swap.
0: Yeah.
1: But it was also this deeper thing happening. Be like, oh, I know my neighbors. And it allows people to have a shared context and a way in.
0: Coming back to this idea that we started with, let's say that you want to try hosting something that you can then invite newer people to, have that cornerstone friend, like one or two cornerstone friends that you meet them through a group activity. Like that's where you start, or you meet them at work or you wherever. And they are people who are reliable and who you love being around, who like, you know, will show up and you know, are game to try something.
1: Exactly. My husband and I have a term for these people. We call them yes friends.
0: Mm-hmm.
1: They're friends who always say yes. Yes, I'll do that thing with you. Yes, I'll come over. Yes, you know, I'm down. I love that. And the other thing I would say is if a group sounds scary or hosting something sounds scary, which I totally get, I think of you know, I'm a conflict resolution facilitator of groups. And so much of my work is thinking about how do you create meaningful connection in a group context despite obstacles. And and I almost visualize these groups, whether it's 6 people, 8, 20, as a spider web. And everyone has a link to everyone else, but I, as the facilitator, need to be trusted by all. And so in like high stakes facilitation, we never start by just entering the room and starting the conversation. It's months and months of preparation. And the first thing I do is make an individual connection with each participant. And then we start bringing people together. So if you want to bring together 4 people or 6 people, maybe start with like a one-on-one coffee or a walk or running errands with each one and kind of just like feel the vibe. It can sometimes feel less scary when you also are kind of the link between each person. And then you can also introduce them in ways that allow them to know more about each other.
0: Do you have any tips specifically for folks who are shy, like how they can bridge that gap and try to connect with people in these spaces?
1: When I wrote The Art of Gathering years ago, I interviewed over 100 types of gatherers who other people credited with consistently creating amazing gatherings of all types. And one of the things I thought was super interesting was how many of them identified as introverts. And I asked one of them why they thought that was. And she said, I don't know about others, but I know for me, I'm so uncomfortable at so many of the gatherings I go to. So I decided to host gatherings based on ones I would want to attend. And it's doing things like thinking about the structure or the design of the gathering rather than sort of winging it based on, you know, your sparkling personality. It's finding ways to have release valves or escape hatches, like, you know, little nooks with chess tables or game of cards or something on the side. It's understanding also things like noise and music and thinking intentionally about how loud or soft a space is. It's finding ways to give people ins to each other that don't feel totally awkward. It's finding ways to have shared meaning without having to have conversation be the only way through. Like so much of connection, it's a skill and it's a learnable skill. The good news is these are learnable skills and the good news is we can practice.
0: Takeaway 3. When you're planning a gathering, look for your yes friends, the ones who are game, who show up, who initiate, and treat your shared time with reverence and respect. These are also great folks to start with if you're trying to build a group of friends. And you don't have to start with a big or routine event. Invite one or two of these friends to a low-stakes hang and see how they vibe. What's a way you could give people ins with each other, like help them connect?
1: People love to argue and banter. I'm a conflict resolution facilitator. And like one of the deep problems of so many of our gatherings is like we vacillate between unhealthy peace and unhealthy conflict. Mm. 2 weeks ago on Group Life, I did a webinar called How to Hold Healthy Heat at Your Family Gathering and When to Cool It Down. Mm. And one of my tips was fight, but about other things.
0: Right.
1: People love to banter, like strong opinions about low stake issues, right?
0: Low stakes, hot takes.
1: Low stakes, hot takes. I knew a manager who wanted to bond her team, didn't have much of a budget. So she hosted a hot takes party. Mm. And everyone had to bring a 2-minute PowerPoint presentation. She had hot dog and beer and they like presented their hot take to the group of eight. It's like, there should only be one type of pasta. Or like winter is the best season, or wireless headphones are the worst invention ever. And people defend their opinion and everyone's laughing. And then you're like arguing with one another, but there's a lot of warmth and banter and it creates a lot of stickiness and trust in a group.
0: Yeah, I like that idea. It also seems important to me to consider building community with people who are different ages than you.
1: Yes, I was actually going to say that earlier, 100%. The loss of intergenerational gatherings is a huge loss all around. I mean, even if you think about parenting groups, I remember when I first had a child and would go to parenting groups, someone pointed out to me, an older European friend was like, why do you think the best advice would be from 8 other women who gave birth the same month,
0: right,
1: who live in your zip code? Like, this makes no sense.
0: Yeah.
1: And then maybe

0: realize going around the table, there's four of us. And it was like, one is 14. She's the daughter of the one of the other people who were there. 14, 23, 36, 45. And we had a great time.
1: Absolutely. I recently read on Substack a woman who said, you know, it's my 12-year-old recently, like someone brought over a 2-year-old and it was the first time he'd spent time with a 2-year-old. And he was so delighted. And it was, it gave him a chance to like be an elder. Like it's good for everyone. And so, and yes, it can be awkward or you may have to negotiate. You have to figure out what time is bedtime or not bedtime, but we've privatized and individualized so deeply that it is very difficult to connect across generations.
0: Okay, Priya, what's your number one community building tip for folks in the coming year?
1: Be a proactive, intentional, kind, thoughtful guest. That could be at a pub. That could be at a bookshop. That could be at a reading series. That could be at a friend's house. I'm a much better guest than I am host. I love being a guest. There's actually less pressure because the host is so delighted to have a great guest. And my number two is to go back to the identity part of hosting is host something. Host something in the next month. It can be tiny. It should scare you a little. Do something that at the essence of the activity, whatever it is, makes you giggle, makes you like, yeah, I want to spend time that way. Host one thing and think of it as an experiment.
0: Priya Parker, thank you so much.
1: Thank you so much for having me.
0: All right, time for a recap. Takeaway one, host something, anything. Think about what excites or delights you and start there. If you don't have a lot of people to invite, go small, one or two people, maybe a family member, a neighbor. You can also meet people to invite to things at community events and institutions. Takeaway two, share the joy and responsibility of hosting with your friends. You could co-host a community dinner or just allow people to be of use when they show up. Takeaway three, look for your yes friends, the ones who are game, who initiate, and who treat your shared time with reverence and with respect. All right, a couple other tips. Playlists are a fun way to help people connect. You can ask everyone to send you a couple songs ahead of time and create a group playlist. Also, make friends with people of different ages and backgrounds. You want your village to include lots of different folks. As Priya says, the butcher, the baker, and the candlestick maker. This episode of Life Kit was produced by Margaret Serino. Our digital editor is Malika Garib, and our visuals editor is CJ Ricolon. Megan Kane is our senior supervising editor, and Lauren Gonzalez is our executive producer. Our production team also includes Andy Tagle, Claire Marie Schneider, Lennon Sherburn, and Sylvie Douglas. Engineering support comes from Kwesi Lee. I'm Marielle Segarra. 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

0: Welcome to Fronteras, a program that explores issues at the border and beyond through the lens of arts, culture, and history. I'm Norma Martinez with Texas Public Radio in San Antonio. More than 2 million people in the U.S. live in public housing, and the number of available public housing units are dwindling due to age and disrepair. Federal rules have severely limited the public housing stock. San Antonio's Alasan Apache Courts are the city's oldest and largest public housing projects that have so far survived the wrecking ball, but just barely. Around 1,800 low-income, elderly, and disabled individuals call Los Courts home. The almost 90-year-old history of Los Courts can be traced back to intervention from one of the nation's iconic first ladies who witnessed the public health hazards in San Antonio's impoverished, mainly Mexican-American, Near West Side. The Alasan Apache Courts have played a significant role in the cultural history of the historic West Side. It was named one of America's 11 most endangered historic places in 2020 by the National Trust for Historic Preservation, and it was recently named a 2026 Endangered Latinx Landmark by Latinos in Heritage Conservation. It's been a decades-long fight to keep Los Courts and its residents in place. One of the key figures in championing its preservation is Graciela Sanchez, director of the Esperanza Peace and Justice Center. Sanchez says the history of the Alasan Apache Courts is reflective of the systemic racism ingrained in government housing policy in the 1930s.
1: So West Side San Antonio is principally Mexican, Mexican-American, and they're segregated into this area. And there are laws, unspoken laws on some level, right, where bankers, through redlining, do not loan money to community members to build homes. So people have to scrape monies to build their little casitas. They were in rows next to each other with a central courtyard, one little spigot, water spigot, and the one bathroom or sets of bathrooms that people would have to go out and use. With that sort of housing, a lot of disease also came about. So who's affected most are the Mexican-American, Mexican community of this West Side. Then we have lots of people trying to change that. In the 30s enters Father Carmelo Trancasi, who's an Italian priest, a Jesuit priest, who is really surprised, dumbfounded, angry at what is taking place with his flock. So he doesn't just stand quietly waiting. He starts writing letters. He writes letters to Franklin Roosevelt. And hey, who's going to actually get to Franklin? Well, let's write to Eleanor Roosevelt. And he gets Eleanor to come to San Antonio in 1939. And even my mom, who in 39 was 16, remembers Eleanor Roosevelt coming to the West Side. So that was a really big deal for the community members to know that the president's wife was here to resolve some problem around housing. So it is through her presence here that I think she put the pressure on Franklin. And this is San Antonio and the nation post the Depression. So wonderful, amazing policies and funding that it's going throughout the whole nation to take care of the most vulnerable in this nation. So we still had to fight for those monies, but San Antonio was one of the cities that got funding for public housing, and the Alasan Apache Courts become the first public housing of San Antonio.
0: Yeah, I mean, it remains the oldest public housing project in San Antonio. And at the time, it was considered a huge step up from the conditions that people had been living in. Graciela, people finally had some running water. They had indoor plumbing. But it being public housing, it was not receiving the attention that, say, maybe other parts of San Antonio were getting. And I know that was and still remains sort of a long uphill climb for many residents who live in public housing, because we're seeing a lot of public housing projects
2: being demolished in favor of mixed income residences. And I know that was initially the plan for the Alasan Apache courts, not even, you know, 5 years ago. So could you maybe take us from there where you stopped in that point of history and let us know kind of how the Alasan evolved, maybe devolved, and has continued to strive to serve some of the most underserved people in the community.
1: Not only was it about public housing, it was also about the social needs of the community. So education, classes, there were community gardens and competitions with each other, you know, to get the best gardens up in that neighborhood. There were parades in that area. And I think it really was taking care of the whole person, the whole family, rather than just about housing. Sadly, again, the 40s under Roosevelt's leadership puts a lot of money in all those programs. And then, you know, changes in leadership means that sometimes not everybody believes in the same vision of protecting and taking care of the most vulnerable. So the funds start drying up. And when you dry up those funds, you start cutting back all those extra projects that were really essential, I believe, for the community members. And then you stop taking care of the buildings themselves. And then by the 1980s, there's new policies, a new president, and his vision is to tear them down, not just again in San Antonio, but throughout the nation. The fact that San Antonio has over 6,000 public housing apartments in San Antonio is in large part due to the fact that community members have been fighting back and saying, we need to protect this public housing. It's for the most vulnerable. And if you tear them down, the country, the federal government is not going to give any more money to build new public housing. So we want to protect what is here. And back in 2015 through COVID, we found out that the San Antonio Housing Authority, which is now known as Opportunity Home San Antonio, was interested in tearing them down, the Alasan Apache courts. They had already torn down the Victoria courts. They had torn down the Wheatley courts. So we were next. And Antonia Castañeda, representing the Westside Preservation Alliance, and myself representing the Esperanza, met with the leadership who called the meeting. And they basically said, yeah, we want to take them down and we want to build new housing. And we explained to them, again, there's historical value to these buildings because they were the first in San Antonio's public housing, but also people have memories and people live there. And when you tear down 1,000 homes, you're going to displace people and there's no place for the least vulnerable. And also when you displaced people, you harm the social network that surrounds them. They're pushed out, you know, 20 miles away from this area. Where do the children go? What happens to the diabetes center that was built there because that neighborhood has a high rate of diabetes? That neighborhood has a lot of problems with health care. You push those folks out, they're going to be hurting to figure out how to find all that security that was around them. So it has tremendous effect on all levels, from housing to social network. Just, it really is going to hurt a community.
0: Graciela Sanchez is the director of San Antonio's Esperanza Peace and Justice Center and is a member of the Westside Preservation Alliance and the Historic Westside Residents Association. When we come back, San Antonio's Alasan Apache courts have been named one of the country's most endangered Latinx landmarks.
3: With this listing, we were able to showcase the incredible history that Los Cortes holds, but also to be able to advocate for keeping them in place, to be able to keep individuals in place.
0: Our conversation continues next on Fronteras.
4: Hola a todos, soy Keith Farrell hablando en español, and la pregunta es, ¿por qué? Well, first of all, I think it's got your attention. And secondly, is we're going to do a We Are UT El Paso program on bilingualism. I and this week's guest co-host, Laura Odell, will be speaking to Wendy Francis from the Department of Psychology. Entonces, escuchanos este domingo a las 7 de la tarde on 88.5.
5: For millennia, we've sought treasure inside the body of creatures. Pearls, ivory, musk, horn. But what happens when we seek fortune from a gray, waxy stone born in the belly of a leviathan? On the next Snap Judgment, the whale. Snap Judgment, do not miss it.
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0: Welcome back to Fronteras. I'm Norma Martinez with Texas Public Radio in San Antonio. San Antonio's oldest public housing units, the Alasan Apache Courts, are nearly 90 years old. Its resilience has much to do with the passion and loyalty of its residents over the years. They're among the poorest of the poor, living in a majority Latino neighborhood that's just blocks from a downtown that's seeing major development, growth, and demand. Public housing units near the city center have been demolished in recent years in favor of mixed-income housing, a more profitable option for developers. The Alasan Apache Courts were saved from demolition in 2021 when San Antonio's Housing Authority, under the leadership of a new president and CEO, walked back a plan that would have moved some residents to mixed-income housing and potentially displaced others. When he was let go in 2024, the future of the Alasan Apache Courts was left in limbo, according to Graciela Sanchez, one of the activists who led the effort to preserve Los Courts. We're talking today with Sanchez, director of the Esperanza Peace and Justice Center, and we're also joined by Sela Mota Casper, executive director of Latinos in Heritage Conservation, the leading nonprofit organization for the preservation of Latinx places. The group has named the Alasan Apache Courts one of the most endangered Latinx landmarks in the U.S. Casper explains why the preservation of public housing is as important as preserving an abandoned Mexican-American school or a historic theater.
3: One of the most incredible things about Los Cortes is that, as Graciela shared, there is such a multi-layered history. You know, not only does it date back to the late 1930s, and we have this housing that still exists that is made of sustainable materials, but as she shared, there's so many multi-generational individuals that have come and left there. This is somebody's home. This is somebody's memory. It's somebody's backyard. Not only that, the contribution of the affordable housing that we learned about and the affordable housing history within the United States is so vast and so big. It's one that here within Texas, it is not as highlighted as it is in other states. Whenever we talk about things like affordable housing and early initiatives during this time, it's something to be very proud of. It's something that Eleanor Roosevelt was a part of. So to know that Eleanor Roosevelt actually visited San Antonio and the West Side in Los Cortes, it's an incredible history. So not only is it housing and continuing to house families and individuals and keep this culture and thriving community alive, but it also carries so much history that we can't overlook. One of the things that we decided as we were looking at listings for the endangered Latinx landmarks was truly considering what issues are Latinxes within the United States dealing with today. And we know so much is happening around inequitable housing and affordable housing, especially here in Texas. We are dealing with a serious housing crisis. So with this listing, we were able to showcase the incredible history that Los Cortes holds, but also to be able to advocate for keeping them in place, to be able to keep individuals in place and having respectful and affordable housing in a really incredible neighborhood.
2: Well, Sela, have you had, or has Latinos in Heritage Conservation had much success in helping preserve some of these sites in your past listings? I'm just curious as to whether Latinos in Heritage Conservation has made a difference in many of the sites you may have named in the past.
3: This is our second year of listing, and we're very excited that Alazana Parche Courts is the very first of its kind with this type of public housing in the complex. There aren't many left within the United States. I previously sat on the State Board of Review here in Texas, where we nominated a site that was very similar to this, a public housing complex during the same era in Waco, Texas, about 5 years ago. And in learning more about the history of these complexes here in Texas and in the United States, it is very true that these were the first neighborhoods that would be cut through during, you know, redlining and trying to create, you know, highway systems and infrastructures. Individuals of Black and Brown communities were always the number one targeted. So we're just very lucky that this exists. It is a first on our listing, and having seen more of a statewide perspective on this, I see exactly how this site is threatened and endangered, and it truly is a place that needs to be saved because it's not only a part of San Antonio's history, but it's also part of our national history. So we're excited to have this listed on our site and continue to advocate for the 1,200 residents that still call it home.
1: I know that in 2020, when the Alazan Apache Courts were recognized by the National Trust, we got calls. You know, somebody from Chicago called in and said, we helped to preserve public housing that was older than the Alazan Courts, maybe by a year or two. And then I said, okay, show me before pictures, because he showed me the after pictures, and the after pictures look like five-star apartments that you have anywhere in the city. I said, but show me the before, because they say that our Alazan Courts are so far gone that we can't preserve them. And he did, and they were in worse condition than the Alazan Courts. So if they could do it in Chicago, then it allowed me to have those photos to show community members here. And I say I. This whole effort has been we. It has been not only the Esperanza, it's been other organizations, but especially the community, who has fought hard because these buildings mean something to them. It's not even affordable housing. It's extremely affordable housing. So we have these conversations about housing in San Antonio and the nation because people have recognized it's not their personal fault, that it's systemic, and that, again, federal, state, and local government kind of just doesn't take care of the most vulnerable. So the fact that Latinos in Heritage Conservation recognized the Alazan Apache Courts again is important, because we thought we had succeeded a few years ago, and obviously, again, change of leadership, new policies, and they're threatened again. So we need to continue to say to community members and policy leaders, stop it. Stop now. We need to take care of our community members, the most vulnerable.
2: So you were talking earlier, Graciela, about the changes in leadership and, you know, looking at the big picture, looking at the federal level. There's an administration in place right now that really has appeared to put the most vulnerable far, far behind. I'm not sure if you can tell us what is happening maybe within the Department of Housing and Urban Development, if you know anything that they might be doing that might further be endangering public housing like that of the Alazan Apache Courts.
1: Well, again, I would go back, you know, to the 80s when this whole destruction of public housing started happening. And we can name the president or you can figure it out, but his friends were owners of the crews that got paid to demolish buildings. So people were making money to demolish those buildings, to develop new stuff as well. So the current administration has just taken that same attitude. Each year, HUD has lost money. And another policy change has been privatizing public housing. Within public housing, there are other levels of infrastructure that help community members, you know, talk to somebody and figure out how to stay in the place. And that gets lost. And so I think a current administration at the federal level and at the state level is all about just doing away with the little that our community has to help preserve the community that exists in public housing. So there are other policies, you know, community land trust, which the Esperanza has created a separate organization called the Esperanza Community Land Trust, where people, the community itself, the tenants of Alazán Apache Courts could say, we're going to go ahead and be the owners of the Alazán Apache Courts and keep them public. But there's no money for that, and that's the problem. So, again, we spend billions of dollars to arm our nation and bomb other parts of the world instead of putting that money into housing, into education, into health. And that's where we, again, have to put pressure, all of us listening to this story today and other stories. Just, you know, it's not enough to just listen and feel sorry. It's like we have to be active. We have to make phone calls. We have to write to city, state, and national leaders. We have to walk out on the streets and protest and say, no, enough is enough. We need to protect our gente.
2: Well, Sheila and Graciela, so I just wanted to thank you both for joining us on Fronteras. I really appreciate your time. Thank you so much.
1: Thank you, Norman.
0: Graciela Sanchez is the director of San Antonio's Esperanza Peace and Justice Center and is a member of the Westside Preservation Alliance and the historic Westside Residents Association. Sheila Mota Casper is executive director of Latinos in Heritage Conservation. The nonprofit this year awarded Graciela Sanchez its Dr. Antonia I. Castañeda Legacy Award that honors an individual whose leadership has made a significant and lasting contribution to Latino Heritage Conservation. Latinos in Heritage Conservation has listed the Alazán Apache Courts as one of the country's most endangered Latinx landmarks. Other listings include the 1903 Juan Seguin School in Seguin, Texas, the Teatro Bilingüe de Houston, and the entire 1,200-mile stretch of the Texas borderlands. Hear a longer conversation with Sheila Mota Casper and Graciela Sanchez at tpr.org and on the Fronteras podcast. Fronteras editors are Dan Katz and Yvette Benavides. The program is produced by Marianne Navarro and Norma Martinez. Charanga Cakewalk composed our theme music. Hear past episodes at tpr.org and on the Fronteras podcast. I'm Norma Martinez with Texas Public Radio in San Antonio. 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

0: Good afternoon and welcome to another episode of El Paso Primetime. I'm Richard Dayum, Thunderbird Management Consulting. And this particular Saturday, we have a couple of guests on the show that I think you're going to really enjoy hearing from for a number of reasons. And I won't give away that just yet, so I'll just introduce my guests. We have with us today Insights Science Discovery. That was a hint. And our guests today are Executive Director Kimberly Calkins and the Director of STEAM for the Insight Science Discovery, Mr. Alfred Olivas. Welcome to the show.
1: Thank you, Richard.
2: Thank you for having us, Richard.
0: So glad to have you on. So for our audience's sake, and for many of you who listen to the show and support us so greatly as you do, you may have a twinge of recognition, of familiarity with the term insights. So maybe before we get into our deep conversation, Kimberly, you could tell our audience why it sounds so familiar.
1: Insight Science Discovery has been around since 1979, 1980, when we were the Insights El Paso Science Museum downtown on Santa Fe. And around 2012, the museum closed its physical building and then went into a partnership with El Paso ISD. And about 2017, they decided to go 100% mobile. So we changed our format of how we deliver STEAM education across the border region.
0: Very good. So it was the Insights Museum we all knew downtown, right across the parking lot from what used to be the City Hall for El Paso and is now our beautiful El Paso Chihuahuas ballpark. So that's the background for you all to have. Now let's talk about what all the good things you all have been doing since you've become the new program and the Insights Science Discovery, all the different things you're doing in the community. So again, Kimberly, why don't you lead off that conversation?
1: One of the major things that we do is we host the Sun Country Regional Science and Engineering Fair for Region 19 here in El Paso. And we also have our 234 acres of Dynotrax site where we host monthly Dynotrax tours for the public, which also includes private tours, school tours. And we are currently the designated southern trailhead for the Rio Grande Trail, which will lead to a partnership with Sunland Park in order to merge their section of the Rio Grande Trail to eventually Dynotrax.
0: So where are the Dynotrax located?
1: The Dynotrax is located at the base of Mount Cristo Rey on Mount Cristo Rey Road. And we have an amphitheater there. We have shade areas. We have vault toilets, which has all been a part of a grant we received from the New Mexico Outdoor Recreation Division. And so we're constantly updating that site to make it more user-friendly. My goal is to eventually have a beautiful welcome center and camping sites, but that's a little ways down the road.
0: I could be wrong on this, but at some point in time, was a portion of that property where the Dynotrax were located, was that not a parcel of land that Stanley Jobe had and he donated?
1: He did. Once the tracks were found in 2002 by Dr. Eric Kappas, who is a UTEP graduate, once those tracks were found, then yes, Stanley Jobe did donate the parcel of land to Insights.
0: Well, Stanley does a lot of really good things in the community and doesn't get enough credit for it. So I wanted to give him a little plug on that one as well. So that's part of what you do, a big part of what you do. And how we got to meet was through some mutual friends. So we might as well give them a little tout right now as well. And that is through introducing me to you with Nancy and Stuart Shiloff, Shiloff Family Foundation. And you could talk a little bit about what they took me to see.
2: So, Richard, thanks again for having us. I also appreciate the mystery and the drama at the beginning of the show here that holding out the name and finally revealing Insights. Inevitably, everywhere we go, people are like, are you guys really Insights? I remember Insights when I was young. So I'm sure already the people listening today are just recalling wonderful memories that Insights brings before people, just the name, and recalling that wonderful physical museum that we used to have. So Nancy and Stuart Shiloff donated to us in July of 2026, this summer, a mobile planetarium. It's about 13 feet high, 16 feet wide, and it can house about 25 students inside for a full immersive planetary astronomy experience. And it's also got, we've developed programs for earth science, geology, and even history that we can show within the dome.
0: I was introduced to you both by Nancy and Stuart when I had the privilege of going in to the planetarium, we'll call it the planetarium, and being able to lay down on the ground and view this thing. The students usually sit up because they're younger and tinier. But for bigger people, the best way to see it was for me to lay back. But it was so spectacular and so impressive that we got to see it. But it goes along with the way you're able to deliver that phenomenal experience. If you'll talk a little bit about how you do that.
2: Yeah. So I remember you all came in and it was actually the very, very first time we had actually set up this huge inflatable dome in their multi-purpose space. And so we were figuring out at the time, we still are, but we've definitely practiced a lot since. So we are able to use, a projector, a really large fisheye projector, from Digitarium, the company Digitarium, and, project anything from El Paso, here specifically time and day and latitude where the sun is at the moment. And we can go from day to night and we can go anywhere from, into constellations. We can use that to incorporate literacy and tell stories, have the kids recall stories about, what the stars meant to different cultures and why they're different in different cultures and extend that into the classroom after that. For physics students, we can use that to talk about different types of stars and light years and all the different Hertzsprung-Russell diagrams that they talk about with star age, etc. So across the curriculum, we can do all kinds of astronomy programs in that whole curriculum.
0: So you travel around to the various school districts, to the various schools.
2: Absolutely.
0: And I want to emphasize this because, as we discussed previously, there's an enormous cost attached to taking students from their school to a planetarium. And in these days, especially when many of the districts are cash strapped a little bit, they have to watch every nickel they expend. And so instead of taking 8 or 10 buses burning fuel to a planetarium, you deliver the planetarium to them.
2: That's right. All our STEAM programs and insights is really now about bringing the museum to you. So in this case, the mobile planetarium, and now with our new vehicle, which Kimberly will talk about in a bit, we're able to load up that planetarium and take it to almost in any classroom in El Paso or the southern New Mexico area and allow those kids to have that experience. Instead of them having to travel, we will come to them.
0: Okay, since, as the phrase goes, you let the cat out of the bag, I'll have the dinosaur in this case. Very good, very quick. We'll have Kimberly tell us a little bit about that whole process and where we are and why, how we got where we are.
1: So for our truck, we had a need. Our previous truck was given to us through a grant opportunity with Marathon. And unfortunately, it was hit on a Sunday morning on the street outside of our office building. So we've been without a truck for about a year and a half. And so it kind of puts limitations. We're using our own vehicles, those kind of things. And so this whole process came about with Nancy Shiloff. We talked about it and she just knows people. And so she was able to, get us in touch with you and Charles DeWitter and Casa Auto Group. And they found us a truck in Arizona and shipped it here. And so now we're in the process of getting the redesign of the wrap so that we could put Marathon's and Casa Auto Group's logos on our new wrap for the truck.
0: Yeah. Luke Lowenfield and his brothers do so much for our community, as well as VJ Smith with Marathon. So thank them as well for me for their generosity. So now that we have gotten past some of those basic things, Kimberly, if you could just talk a little bit more about how important your programs are and some of the other things that you're doing. Then we can get around to talking about your favorite subject, El Paso Giving Day.
1: Gosh, the things that Insights is able to do, we are able to go out into the community and really make an impact for families that may or may not have the means or capability or even the time to go to other museums or to learn about STEAM education. And it really opens up a conversation between parents and children when they come to pop up events. Like, we are at different events all over the city. We've been to the science festival here in El Paso. We've done things with Tech Water. We're going to be at Amigo Air Show in October. So these really big events families come to and they see what we do, which then leads them to either reach out to us for birthday parties. We do STEAM birthday parties that are just super fun for kids of all ages, as well as our pop-ups.
0: For those parents who want to do these backyard parties for their kids, so much better than having a petting zoo and so much easier to clean up afterwards.
1: Yes, we take care of the cleanup.
0: Well, that's incredible. That's incredible.
2: Well, part of our birthday packages are a bug zoo, so that could be part of it, Richard.
0: A bug zoo. A bug zoo. But let's talk, I mentioned just very briefly, but this is a good opportunity for us to insert what El Paso Giving Day means to your organization and how people can get around to supporting you.
1: El Paso Giving Day is essential to our way of being able to provide these opportunities. Many of the events that we do, it's free to the public. It's free to us to be a vendor. But at the same time, it does cost us materials and manpower to get us there. And so when people donate to El Paso Giving Day, and this year we have a $10,000 matching fund from Marathon, so that will allow us to go to even more of these events and provide our services.
0: And so you're driving your car and listening to the show. Please do not distract yourselves. You can remember this, insightselpaso.org, all spelled out, insightselpaso.org. You can go there and you can click on the donate button with them. They have an El Paso Giving Day link as well. As Kimberly mentioned, Marathon has given them a $10,000 matching grant. So everything up to $10,000 contributed by the community gets matched by Marathon. So it's a great opportunity for you to not only support Insights, but also to have your dollar go a little further.
1: And this year, the early giving week is October 8th through the 14th, with the main event being on the 15th. So you can donate the whole week plus the actual main event day.
0: Okay, that's good to have that information. Thank you. We have a few more things to talk about before we go rustling off into the rest of the weekend. And so you mentioned briefly the Pathway Support, ISEF. What is that?
2: ISEF stands for International Science and Engineering Fair. So this is the highest level science and engineering fair in the world. We are the hosts and directors, planners and organizers of the Sun Country Regional Science and Engineering Fair. From our fair, by the way, the regional fair are basically the best of the best of all the kids doing science and engineering research in the city of El Paso. So it culminates in the regional fair. The top winners at our fair will then advance to the Texas State Fair, and selected winners from there are then eligible. Very few among the thousands, I think there's 9 allowed for Texas, will be allowed to attend the International Science and Engineering Fair. This fair is held, interestingly enough, in the U.S. every year. However, it hosts over 84 nationalities from around the world, and there are about 2,500 participants. It's always held in different cities across the United States. The last one we just came back from was in Phoenix in May, where our kids did very well. 3 young ladies, by the way, in the last 3 years, all of our sweepstakes winners who advanced to the international fair from the Texas Fair and Regional Fair were all young ladies. So absolutely.
0: That's awesome.
2: Yep, absolutely. And we had 2 of them at the fair in Phoenix win scholarships to Arizona State University.
0: That's incredible. So where do we hold the science fair in El Paso?
2: So we've been bouncing around over the last few years. We've held it at Memorial Gym. We held it at the El Paso Convention Center. Last year it was at Isleta in Bel Air High School. And this year it will be at Harmony Science Academy.
0: Yeah, on the east
2: side. Over on the east side, yes, sir. Yeah. And so that'll be on February 13th.
0: Of 2027.
2: Of 2027, all day long. We'll have about 500 students from across the city. Again, the best of the best selected by each district. And we'll have and need, by the way, if you're interested, about 110 professional STEAM affiliated judges that we utilize
0: STEAM
2: at that level.
0: Affiliated judges.
2: Yes.
0: I'm happy to report to both of you. I'm not qualified.
2: And, you know, that's interesting that you say that, Richard, because a lot of, we get a lot of judge applications, but we tell them the same thing for a lot. You're not qualified. So we really, really appreciate and need that high level of judge at this level of competition.
0: And I can speak firsthand of this. We did something similar several years ago here at the University of Texas at El Paso. And somebody was foolish enough to ask me to participate as a judge. And I think they live to regret it. So we're not going to let that happen a second time around. Yeah. In the few minutes that we have left to talk today, if you wouldn't mind, Kimberly, Alfred, just share some more information about some of the programs and some of the experiences you've witnessed with your student. By the way, what's your, if there is a targeted age range of students with whom you work, is it across the gamut?
1: It is. We work a lot with youth, but we also work with families. So it just depends on what venue we're at, what the actual activities are. It's anywhere from 2 to 99.
0: Well, I'm closer to the 99 than I am the 2. But what I was getting to, and I apologize for not being more clear in my question, but for the planetarium as an example, are these elementary students, middle school students, all of the above, high school students?
2: So one of the things that we are fortunate to have at Insights, veteran educators. And because of that, we're able to have the skills to be able to differentiate lessons for ages from the earliest of childhood age to, as Kimberly mentioned, to the oldest. And this helps us to fulfill part of our mission where we can reach out to not only underserved but outlying communities and be able to work with elderly in old folks' homes so that they can experience the joy of STEAM as well as a 2-year-old.
0: A few moments ago, Kimberly, you mentioned the Dino Tracks tours that are done on Saturdays. How does someone interested in either participating or organizing an event like that get in touch with you in order to schedule it?
1: Well, first we give our public tours the first Saturday of the month, except for July because it's hot as Hades. But they can register through our website. We have links there, which also can take people to, if they went on a private tour, we get a lot of people who have guests come in town, and so they want a private tour. And then we also have links or QR codes on our social media, so they can follow us on Instagram and Facebook or LinkedIn for those events.
0: So many people use social media now that I have to unfortunately admit reluctantly I've gone on social media as well, because that seems to be the quickest and easiest way to get the information that you're looking for. But for those of you who may have tuned in a few moments later after we began the show, we're in the middle of an interview with Insights Science Discovery, Kimberly Calkins, who's the executive director, and Alfred Olivas, who's the director of STEAM. And we're talking about the Insights Science Museum. We're talking about all the programs they offer. And just specifically a moment ago, we began talking about the Dino Tracks fossil site on the west side of El Paso and how you can best get access to that information, which is, in addition to social media, insightselpaso.org, which is also where you can go to make a donation to support their initiatives for our community. In the closing moments that we have, Alfred, I'll give you the first shot since I've been directing most of my questions to Kimberly. If you have a couple of thoughts you want to share with the audience, information you think they should know.
2: Yep. We have been talking in general about the acronym STEAM. We haven't really defined it. Just in case, we want to make sure that everyone knows what that is, but also how Insights differentiates that from other STEAM organizations in El Paso. So in straight up, the science, the technology, the engineering, the art, and the math are what STEAM stands for. And one of the things that Insights does very well, as I mentioned before, we're all experienced educators, and one of our big interests and passions is integrating disciplines. So an interdisciplinary approach to, say, like fossils, which is a science subject, might involve measuring them and applying measurements to the fossils before or after they make them in designing their fossil. Or it could involve them first designing them, measuring them, calculating them, and then applying it to a 3D printing printer to then produce those fossils. So they're always incorporating at least two of the STEAM disciplines into their learning of what they're doing. They could also make an art project from the fossils, maybe painting them. So then we bring in some standards from art, from Texas Education of Knowledge and Skills, and apply that to the knowledge of fossils while also applying math skills and then maybe some art standards.
0: Great. Thank you for sharing that.
2: Absolutely.
0: Kimberly, I thought maybe a couple of thoughts from you to share with our audience as we wrap up this interview that they should know about Insights.
1: Insights Science Discovery has been a longstanding partner with this community, and it's a real honor to be able to continue to bring STEAM education to the border region for us. I feel very blessed to be a part of this organization, and I love sharing STEAM education and meeting people across this region.
0: I want to add a little thought, and thank you for saying that. That was exactly what I was looking for. As we talked about STEAM, Alfred, you know, one of the thoughts that comes to mind for me that's tied into STEAM is really the terminology I would use. It may be the incorrect terminology is that it's a more well-rounded education that these students are getting. Because I hear it all the time in my business life, I'm in the community meeting with clients, that a lot of the young graduates they get out of college have not been given the so-called soft skills that they need in order to be prepared to work in a real-world environment. They're brilliant engineers, if that's the education they got, or they're brilliant artists, or they're brilliant mathematicians, or they're brilliant scientists, but the challenge is trying to tie that together so that they're more well-rounded and can apply that knowledge and learning that they've gotten into the real-world experiences. So hopefully the work that you're doing, I'm convinced, will contribute a lot to that for our future workforce. Because that's really what it comes down to when it's all said and done, is preparing our youth, getting them well-educated, well-rounded, well-prepared, so that when they enter the workforce, they not only are successful, but they're also able to command high salaries and make a good living.
2: That's right. I love what you said about those skills, soft skills, Richard, because an entrepreneur, for example, who might be skilled in engineering and business, a great interdisciplinary skill set, still needs to know how to communicate and collaborate with people. And that's exactly the way we design our activities, so that they can collaborate with each other, whether it be at an old folks home or a group of 2-year-olds and 6-year-olds. We want to make sure that collaboration, communication is involved in the innovation, making, design, and creation.
0: Thank you. Thank you both for

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1: 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The show is recorded at the Communication Department at the University of Texas at El Paso. 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
3: For millennia, we've sought treasure inside the body of creatures. 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On the next Snap Judgment, the whale. 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
5: If you visit Rome with Philip Barlag, be prepared to make a lot of stops. He might be tempted to investigate nearly every pile of stones you come across for evidence of the ancient Roman Empire.
6: If I see four ancient bricks stacked on top of each other, I feel this compelling, deep urge to know, what were those things? What was the building that was there? Why was it built?
5: Coming up, he tells us how he resurrects Roman rubble. There's an ancient Roman amphitheater that's still in use in Bulgaria.

0: It's a concert venue in its second largest city, which could just be the oldest city in all of Europe.
1: The people of Plovdiv believe that they're the elite of the nation, and they have so many rights to say that.
0: A Bulgarian guide lets us in on why they're so proud of their cultural capital, Plovdiv. And listeners bring us travel reports from lesser-known places that you might enjoy seeing as well. Come along for a few surprise destinations in the hour ahead. It's Travel with Rick Steves.
2: Live from NPR News in Washington, I'm Janine Hurst. President Trump is in Ireland for a two-day visit where he met today with the Irish Prime Minister. NPR's Franco Ordonez reports Trump said he would like to see Northern Ireland reunified with the Republic of Ireland.
3: During a cordial meeting with the Taoiseach, where both sides touted the long working relationship, President Trump waded into some sensitive political waters, saying he'd like to see Ireland unified.
4: I don't want to cause any problems, but I will tell you, I'd love to see it unified.
3: Reunification would involve putting a vote to the people. Northern Ireland's status spurred decades of violence, known as the Troubles, ending with the 1998 Good Friday Agreement. Reunification would also present practical challenges of combining two different economic and political systems.
4: I think it would be a great feather in everybody's cap if that happened. It's going to happen eventually.
3: Previous U.S. presidents have largely avoided wading into the Irish unity debate. Franco Ordonez, NPR News, Dublin.
2: In India, a BRICS summit is taking place with 11 countries, including Iran and several Gulf nations who are now at war. The meeting, where leaders criticized unilateral tariffs and sanctions, represents about half the world's population and focuses on giving emerging countries a voice. NPR's Dia Hadid has more.
5: BRICS is effectively a forum for emerging economies. It's aimed at countering longstanding Western dominance. And there's leaders from more than a dozen countries who've turned up. And Scott, it's quite the gathering. China's President Xi Jinping and Russia's President Vladimir Putin are here. But for now, the attention is on those involved in the latest Mideast war, because the Iranian president is here. And Iran has been striking Gulf countries that are also at the summit.
2: NPR's Dia Hadid reporting from New Delhi. The Justice Department says an Afghan woman accused of supporting an ISIS-inspired terrorist plot in the U.S. has been deported. NPR's Ryan Lucas reports the case against the woman was the first ever in a special long-dormant court.
6: U.S. authorities arrested 47-year-old Nazira Hajizada in July at her home in Texas. Hajizada is originally from Afghanistan, but was a legal permanent resident of the U.S. Last year, her son and son-in-law were convicted for plotting an attack on Election Day 2024. American authorities say Hajizada supported the plot and worked to radicalize her family. The Justice Department decided not to charge her, though, and instead brought her before the Alien Terrorist Removal Court, a special court created in 1996 but never before used by the Justice Department. Now the department says Hajizada has been deported after waiving her rights to challenge her detention and agreeing to her removal. Ryan Lucas, NPR News, Washington.
2: And you're listening to NPR News. In Tennessee, a nonpartisan group of attorneys says it's organizing an effort to protect voter access in Nashville ahead of the November midterm elections. Cynthia Abrams with member station WPLN reports this comes over concerns that actions by the Trump administration could interfere with access to the polls.
7: The group is calling themselves Guardians of Democracy and says they plan to place trained volunteers outside polls, as well as have local election lawyers on hand to ensure, quote, all those eligible to vote in Nashville should be able to do so without intimidation. The group is nonpartisan, but Nashville's left-leaning mayor has supported the effort through his PAC. The effort comes as Nashville is already at odds with the federal government over the upcoming election. Last month, the city sued the White House over new guidelines that directed cities and states to implement controversial election security measures. If cities refuse, the federal government says it will withhold already allocated grants. For NPR News, I'm Cynthia Abrams in Nashville.
2: Inflation accelerated last month as gas prices spiked in the wake of renewed fighting in the Middle East war and the U.S.-Iran war. The Labor Department says consumer prices rose 0.4% in August, and gas and diesel prices continue their march higher and show no signs of easing up. AAA says the price of a regular gallon of gas is $4.31. The cost of a gallon of diesel now stands at $6.16. That's a record. I'm Janine Herbst, NPR News in Washington.
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0: Have you thought about the Roman Empire yet today? We'll look at what its architecture tells us about living there 2,000 years ago. There's a city in Bulgaria that's even older than Rome or Athens. And in just a bit, we'll learn about Plovdiv, the cultural capital of Bulgaria, with evidence dating it back 8,000 years. My favorite Bulgarian guide tells us how it's a fashionable destination today that you'll probably really like. And listeners share tips from their own travels to lesser-known places that did not disappoint in being delightful. When Philip Barlag first stepped off the train in Rome, he saw a 2,000-year-old wall. Wandering through the remains of the ancient city with its temples, aqueducts, and arenas, his fascination grew, and he's since become a self-described Rome nerd. All that curiosity turned into a book. It's called The History of Rome in 12 Buildings, which is not really a guidebook, but a companion guide to reveal the hidden stories of the Eternal City. Philip joins us now on Travel with Rick Steves to discuss how to bring that rubble to life, how to resurrect the ruins of the city which, in its prime 2,000 years ago, meant not the city, but the entire civilized world. Philip, thanks for being here.
10: Rick, thank you so much for having me.
0: So I enjoyed so much reading through your book, and clearly it's written by a Roman nerd. What's with this nerdiness approach that you have to Rome? How did that happen, and how have you enjoyed that?
10: So enjoy is an interesting word, because I have to confess something. Being in Rome is almost a form of torture for me, and that's because every time I see, you mentioned knock the dust off the monuments. If I see four ancient bricks stacked on top of each other, I feel this compelling, deep urge to know what were those things? What was the building that was there? Why was it built? And so that quest to have to know, to understand where I am, what I'm seeing, you ask a lot of questions, you answer some of them, you learn more, you keep going. And being in Rome for me has always been just the next question, finding the next answer, putting it all together.
0: When it comes to the challenge of what I call resurrecting the rubble, what are some of your tricks to help us humanize what happened so long ago?
10: I think knowing who the people that built the buildings, what they were trying to accomplish, what was happening inside of Rome at the time, and stack those chronologically with one another so that the cumulative effect of looking at a small handful in the thousands of interesting buildings in Rome gives you a real sense for how to put these things together in space, where they sit on a chronology, where they sit on a timeline. So much of history can be inaccessible because it's so rich and complicated. And I feel like knowing some of the shortcuts to that narrative, that history, really helps people enhance their experience for visiting the city. And that's what I was aiming to do.
0: You know, I think it's easy to underestimate what ancient people were capable of, because you stand there and you look at the Basilica Maxentius, and it's like it's a wall, a ruined wall on the edge of a football field. And you're looking at this thing, and it's got a few big arches. And then you see little broken nubs on the top of that, and you realize, holy cow, that is just one wall. Those huge niches were side niches. And if you look at the nubs, you can extend them all the way across that football field of a size of a vacant lot. And then you pave it with beautifully cut marble and fountains and elegant people. It's just hard to get your brain around it. I know you feature the Baths of Caracalla in your book. And when you wander through the Baths of Caracalla, you can almost see it, but you need a little help, don't you?
10: You need a little help. You get to squint, and that's what's great about finding places where there's just enough intact from the ancient world to help you remember what the rest of it looked like. That's the Pantheon for me. You go in the Pantheon, you look at the floor, yeah. And then you realize every building looked like this. It's like, this is as beautiful as it is. It stands out because of its uniqueness in the modern era. The ancient Roman world was full of buildings that were beautified in their own way, but they're just, they were everywhere. And the whole city looked like that. And so at one time, it's very romantic to have that vision. And then the other, there's a sense of sadness for not being able to experience it. Or at least maybe that's where my nerdiness comes
11: out. There was... I have to always remind myself that there were centuries of time when people had no luxury of appreciating history or art. All they wanted to do was get a roof over their head and feed their kids. And for centuries, I just learned this last year, they had kilns set up on the sites of the greatest buildings of ancient Rome. And for centuries, they would break up the marble, feed it into that kiln, and turn it into material that could be used for some crude kind of concrete and mortar to build buildings in the Middle Ages. And these kilns, they literally chewed up and munched up and dissolved ancient Rome. And today it's built into medieval buildings that we don't hardly pay attention to. And it leaves the puzzle with a lot of missing pieces, doesn't it?
10: It does. It also is where the term the Eternal City gets its name, because that is actually, as tragic as it is to us, is a continuation of a long-standing Roman tradition, because the ancient Romans pillaged even older, even more ancient buildings for building materials as well. And so it is think of graffiti in the same way. If you go to Rome and you see the graffiti on these ancient monuments, your modern sensibilities, it's offensive. But then you remember, so much of what we know from ancient Rome comes from surviving graffiti that someone etched on a wall in a building that got buried and excavated 2,000 years later. And now we know about how much people charge for bread or wine. Other services widely available in the ancient world. And so it is heartbreaking, but it is also the continuation of a long-standing Roman tradition.
11: Yeah, that's how history unfolds. Philip Barlag hosts a podcast called The Greats of History. His affinity for the Roman Empire shows in the books he's written. Right now on Travel with Rick Steves, we're looking at what he's uncovered in The History of Rome in 12 Buildings, a travel companion to the hidden secrets of the Eternal City. Philip's also written The Leadership Genius of Julius Caesar, Modern Lessons from the Man Who Built an Empire. His latest title is Evil Roman Emperors, The Shocking History of Ancient Rome's Most Wicked Rulers, from Caligula to Nero and more. Philip, in your book you wrote, nothing has a need for curation like a trip to Rome. Be our guide right now and our curator. I'm standing on the Via Sacra. Mm-hmm. This is that common, the Roman Forum is the common grounds where the people, the tribes that lived on the seven hills around that got together and traded. And that was the spark, the way I understand it, that lit the flame of Rome 700 years before Christ. And from that little community grew this empire. It lasted for 1,000 years. Standing on Via Sacra at the height of the Roman Empire in the first 200 years after Christ, what would you feel? How can you help us know what it's like to stand there during a procession surrounded by all of these towering marble buildings? We think of them as white, but they were, you know, garishly painted, and you have all sorts of action going on. How can you bring that to life for us? Help us.
10: Armed soldiers were not allowed in ancient Rome. They were expressly prohibited. There was one exception, is if the Senate, the governing body, granted a conquering general a ceremonial parade. In that case, he could bring his troops through this city and he would march his enemies in front of him as trophies of war. If he'd killed his enemies, they would put up floats with their effigies so that the citizens could still boo the image of the vanquished foe. And the general, to prove their success, their prowess, and to demonstrate their largesse, would throw big feasts and toss treats to the crowd, and they would host banquets and feasts all over the city. They would set up tables right there in the forum and invite on the dime, so to speak, of the general. So you imagine that you're a poor everyday Roman, a rank and file citizen just living subsistence, and some general has gone off and they've conquered a foe, and now you have civic pride. And you're attending this parade and you're standing on the Via Sacra and the chariot goes by and you've never seen a Roman legionary in their full regalia, and you get to throw and you cheer and you get to feast and drink and party, and you're all toasting that one conquering general who, by the way, has someone whispering in their ear the whole procession down the Via Sacra. Remember, thou art mortal. Remember, thou art mortal, to remind them not to let this go to their head because this is a transient example. And that all went right down the Via Sacra in the concluding moments of that march through the city.
12: And then the parade's over and you come back the next morning with your son or your daughter and you stand in front of the arch of Septimius Severus.
10: Yes.
12: And you interpret some of the propaganda on that arch to teach your child what the story is. What would you see in that propaganda?
10: Well, I think what you would first notice is what's missing. There are some big chunks taken out of the Arch of Septimius Severus. And unlike a lot of ancient monuments, it's not decay or degradation over the years. It was a deliberate act. Septimius Severus had two sons, Caracalla and Geta, and they hated each other. And they fought and they feuded. And when their dad died, they went to war with one another. And after Caracalla eventually wins, by the way, having Geta murdered in the arms of their mother and then prohibiting her from showing any public mourning over his death, lest he kill her too, he damned the memory of his younger brother. And part of that is to excise any imagery of the damned. And so when you see the big chunks taken out of the Arch of Septimius Severus, what you're looking at is where Geta would have been when his dad built the monument before the brothers decided to try to kill one another.
12: And apart from all these grand triumphal arches and all these grand temples, you've got little intimate glimpses at life. You've got doors still swinging on the same hinges that they've swung on for 2,000 years. Is that right?
10: Yes. The Pantheon's the most notable example. Some of the doors that were cast in ancient Rome have been repurposed into more modern buildings like San Giovanni on Laterano.
12: Yeah.
10: In the Forum, there's, I think, a very moving little temple, the Temple of Romulus. Romulus was the son of Maxentius, the one that Constantine defeated in a civil war to claim sole possession of the Roman Empire. Maxentius had a son whom he loved and adored, and he named him Romulus, and Romulus died at a young age. And this small temple is erected in the Forum, and it has the original doors. And you remember that in the giant, big titans of Roman history, Constantine unquestionably being one, there are lesser known figures who each had their own lives, their own stories. They had made their mark. Their names exist more as an afterthought, the Temple of Romulus being one.
12: It's so romantic to me that for centuries, pilgrims and historians and just thoughtful people have sat and looked at the rubble of Rome and been inspired by it long after those emperors were gone. I love the thought that it was pretty much buried and it was a cow field. It was literally called the cow field, wasn't it, for generations?
10: Yes.
12: And then Edward Gibbon looked at it and he was inspired. He wrote The Rise and Fall of Rome. And to this day, romantic pilgrims and travelers and seekers can sit there on a little chunk of ancient Rome and with the help of a book that curated, gives us some context. They can get more out of that visit. Philip, thanks for writing Rome in 12 Buildings, and thanks for sharing with us a little glimpse at how to resurrect the rubble of ancient Rome.
10: Rick, thanks for having me, and hopefully the next time we're raising an espresso together in Rome.
12: Beautiful idea. Ciao. We'll get travel reports from fellow listeners in a bit on lesser-known places they visited or are preparing to go to that you might enjoy exploring also. But first, prepare to be pleasantly surprised by a truly ancient cultural capital of Bulgaria, Plovdiv. It's Travel with Rick Steves.

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0: When it comes to both underappreciated and surprising destinations in Europe, Bulgaria just might be at the top of my list. Bound on one side by the Danube River, that's up in the north, and the Black Sea on the east, Bulgaria's location is at the intersection of civilizations through history, and that gives it a vibrant cultural heritage. And while the modern capital city of Sofia is certainly worth a visit, if you have time for just one city in Bulgaria, I'd say it's got to be Plovdiv. P-L-O-V-D-I-V. Plovdiv. It's Bulgaria's charming second city, and it claims to be one of the oldest inhabited cities in the world. It's a fascinating place to explore, and it's just flat out easy to enjoy. To take us on a tour, I'm joined by a Bulgarian tour guide who I've known for many years. A good friend of mine in Bulgaria helps me whenever I'm on a mission in Bulgaria, Stefan Bozachev. Stefan, thanks for joining us.
1: Thank you for your kind invitation, Rick. Dobar den.
0: And dobar den, that's one of the few Bulgarian words I know. That means good day. Is that right?
1: That's right.
0: Dobar den. Hey, tell us, where is Plovdiv and how big is it? And just introduce us to the city.
1: Well, when you look at the map of Bulgaria, Plovdiv is in the very middle of the country. It's just a little bit more than an hour drive from the capital to the east from our capital, from Sofia. It's our second largest city with a population around 360,000 people. A lot of young people there, a number of universities, but most importantly, known as the cultural capital of Bulgaria.
0: Now, you said it's a one-hour drive from Sofia, so that means if you fly into the big airport in Sofia, you could just go directly to Plovdiv. I've been many times through Bulgaria, and there's a wonderful train connection that cuts right through the country if you're heading east to Istanbul, and it laces Plovdiv and Sofia together. And it's known as one of the oldest continually inhabited cities in the world. How do we know that, and what would we see from those days?
1: Well, it's not only in the books, but it is based on what was discovered during different archaeological digs. Mostly, we have discovered different pottery from around 6000 BC, and this was in the very heart of the city, in three of the hills dominating the landscape there. This is how we know where life started and when it started.
0: Wow.
1: Today, most of it is in the local archaeological museum.
0: And then, of course, history does not stop with that. That's just kicking things off. And you've got ancient Greek civilization, ancient Roman, and then Ottoman civilization from the east. How would we see these influence in the city today? I'll never forget walking through downtown pedestrian zone of Plovdiv, and you've got an ancient theater that's sort of worked into the cityscape.
1: Well, the remnants of these civilizations are to be seen all around the city. You walk in the old town among beautiful mansions of rich merchants from the 1800s, and just around the corner, it's the 2nd century Roman theater, which has been discovered just in the 1970s. And then we'll have the remains of the walls from the Greek period, so from 4th and 3rd century BC, and all of this is blended together into one beautiful architectural mix.
0: Nice. You know, it's like, to me, Sofia is the New York City or the Chicago of Bulgaria, and Plovdiv is more like the Boston or the San Francisco. It's not so mighty, but I think it's easier to enjoy in a lot of ways. And I love how in Bulgaria people have regional jokes. I know that the little town of Gobrovo is the butt of a lot of jokes in the way we would have, you know, the Swedes would joke about Norwegians or whatever. How do the people of Sofia look at Plovdiv, and how do the people of Plovdiv look at Sofia, and how do the people of Bulgaria look at Plovdiv?
1: Well, definitely the people of Plovdiv, they believe that they're the elite of the nation, and they have so many rights to say that. They believe that they're the aristocracy. The old history lays there. The old factories that moved Bulgaria into modern times were established there. And the people in Sofia, they just have their fast-paced life. And sometimes they're envy at the people of Plovdiv. Why? Because the people in Plovdiv, they're very typical to say the term bicha I lack, or simply enjoying my time. Dolce far niente.
0: Yeah, that's sort of that Italian love of life in Plovdiv. Bulgarian guide Stefan Bozachev is our guest right now on Travel with Rick Steves as we explore the Bulgarian city of Plovdiv, P-L-O-V-D-I-V. Stefan has been guiding since he was a teenager, and he's never stopped, even after completing a law degree. He serves on numerous tourism-related boards in his hometown of Sofia and has a passion for helping visitors understand Bulgaria. He was my sidekick who essentially co-starred in my public television episode on Bulgaria a few years ago, and you can follow Stefan on Facebook. He's at Down the Road with Stefan, and that's Stefan with an F. You know, over the years, I've had a lot of friends who are Peace Corps workers who have worked in Bulgaria, and they've told me that the girls in Plovdiv are famously beautiful, and they also tell me that statistically, a Peace Corps worker is more likely to meet a local and fall in love in Bulgaria than anywhere else on the planet. Have you heard of that?
1: Well, definitely there's truth about here, because when you stop in the middle of the main pedestrian drag of Plovdiv simply to enjoy a cup of coffee and enjoy the life, you see so many beautiful women, and actually they're all dressed up, because for them it's a matter of pride to show their elegance there. So definitely I cannot blame all the volunteers from the Peace Corps.
0: This is, you know, I've sat on the same boulevard. It's just an amazing boulevard, and it's like a fashion parade. You can sip your coffee there, and men and women strutting their stuff. In the old days, I remember during communism, it was dark and huddled, and people gathered quietly in the park to talk sports and politics. Today, there's a sort of a boisterousness, a love of life, a colorful celebration of good living. Tell us a little bit just about the scene, the energy. Where would you find people talking? What would they be talking about? How can a tourist connect with a local?
1: Well, one of the best spots to do that is one tiny neighborhood called Kapana, or the Trap neighborhood. It's a trendy place with a number of small cafes and restaurants and gelaterias and everything. And it is so tiny and so packed. So it's this old European vibe that you are sitting at a table of a stranger. And in the end, this person is not a stranger anymore. Nah. People there are friendly and they can invite you to drink together beer or coffee or just to enjoy meal. So that's the place. Kapana neighborhood.
0: Kapana, K-A-P-A-N-A. Famous for its graffiti, right? The government subsidizes the graffiti and it's like artwork on the walls.
1: Correct. That's one of the best places in the city where you can see all those beautiful murals on the walls, because for years and years we have a problem with ugly tagging on the walls and graffiti, and the local government, they decided that the best way to fight off the graffiti simply to invite the best of the public artists to create art on the walls. And that's why now it's like an open-air gallery.
0: Stefan, I'll never forget when I was in Plovdiv, just getting lost in the hill with all of the old architecture, the cobbled lanes, these beautiful, elegant old, I believe they were Ottoman buildings. Tell us about the characteristic architecture in the old town of Plovdiv.
1: Well, most of the buildings in the old town of Plovdiv, they were built in the very late 1700s till mid-1800s. Those were the houses of the rich people. So, beautiful architecture, symmetrical houses, painted in different colors, yellow, blue, red, whatever. Two or three floors, but all of them behind mighty stone walls, just in order to have protection for their own safety and for the safety of their wealth.
0: And if you're hiking around on that hill with all the old towns, you get to the top of a hill and you're likely to find a monument that recalls the communist days. Tell us about the heritage for Bulgarians today, 40 years or so after the fall of communism.
1: Well, in Bulgaria, we are still dealing with the heritage of our communist part. We are still not 100% sure what to do. In the recent years, they've opened a small number of museums dedicated to the art of this period. But if you want to see it in the real environment, you can go to one of the hills in Plovdiv to see there the Alyosha Monument, a monument dedicated to the Soviet soldier built in the 1950s, a monument that still dominates the cityscape of our second largest city.
0: You know, Bulgaria was a very loyal subject of Moscow. During the darkest times of communism, they joked that Bulgaria was like the one extra republic in the Soviet Union. Why do you think that was?
1: We were definitely very loyal ally of the Soviet Union. Why? Because definitely we exploited the system. We would have the best prices for raw materials, for gas, petrol, steel, whatever. And at the same time, we would have markets for our own production here. So our politicians, they were smart. It was not only about political loyalty. It was also about benefits from being friends.
0: And then how is that today? Do you still have smart politicians that are clever at working with the capitalist world and the European Union?
1: At the moment, Bulgaria is a member of NATO. Bulgaria is a member of the European Union. And the Bulgarian governments have followed for the last 20-something years the traditions of the Western civilization, of the European civilization, and we are loyal partners and allies of the North Atlantic Organization.
0: Stefan Bozajev is the lead guide for Luba Tours in Sofia, Bulgaria. He's introducing us to Bulgaria's second city, the cultural capital of Plovdiv, right now on Travel with Rick Steves in an interview from our show archives. Stefan's been called Bulgaria's best tour guide for his knowledge and passion for his country, and I can vouch for that. His company offers tours of Bulgaria and the Western Balkans and is planning guided excursions into the stands of Central Asia along the Silk Road, plus Armenia and Georgia. Their website is lubatours.com, spelled L-Y-U-B-A. So it's interesting because Bulgaria is a place where you'll see minarets from the Ottoman age, and Bulgaria is where East meets West. But I have a sense that even with all of its Eastern heritage, Bulgaria really has an interest in looking West. It's a place where cultures come together, and it comes together in a lot of ways. You can see it in the architecture, and you can also see it in the food. Tell us, when we're going to Bulgaria, what food we should look for.
1: Definitely, you will find a lot of fresh salads. And on the top of the hierarchy of salads is the very famous Shopska salad, S-H-O-P-S-K-A. This is the salad that shows everything typical for the Bulgarian cuisine. Tomatoes, cucumbers, and cheese on top of it. And of course, a few secret ingredients
0: cheese,
1: that you
0: right?
1: can... I was waiting for that. It's not feta cheese. It is our Bulgarian cow milk white cheese. Together, they symbolize the Bulgarian flag. Beautiful salad.
0: How does it symbolize the flag again?
1: The cheese is white. The cucumbers, they're green. And the tomatoes, they're red. So we have the colors of the Bulgarian flag presented in the salad.
0: All right. And then also, I'm always remembering stuffed peppers when I'm in Bulgaria.
1: Oh, yes. Definitely, we have different types of stuffed peppers. Two of them are my favorite. The first one is with rice and meat baked in the oven. And the second one is heaven for vegetarians. So these are roasted peppers, peeled, and then stuffed with cheese and eggs, then deep fried. Amazing, with some yogurt on the side.
0: Now, if I'm in Plovdiv and I've just had a beautiful dinner and I'm ready to go out and stop by a bar or a cafe and have a drink, what would be a typical drink that people of Plovdiv would like to have as they're watching the parade of people?
1: Rakia is the best one. Rakia is our national drink, typically made from grapes or plums. And this is the type of drink that goes best with the Shopska salad that I've just mentioned.
0: So tell me how you drink. I mean, I really like when I'm in a country to know how you drink, not just what you drink, but how you drink, and then how you wish somebody well with a toast. Can you help me be a good drinker of rakia in Bulgaria?
1: Absolutely. What you should do in order to be a temporary local. You order your sobska salad and a glass of rakia. And while you're waiting for the salad, the rakia arrives. Then you don't drink it at once. You just sip it because it is very strong. But before starting sipping, you should look at your friend's eyes and say, Na zdrave. Good health.
0: Na zdrave.
1: Na zdrave.
0: All right. So, Stefan, I've been going to Bulgaria ever since I was my first visit. I think I was a student. And I've seen hard times in Bulgaria. And I've seen frustrating times and dark times. And now I feel like we're seeing good times. If you and I were sitting together on that beautiful pedestrian boulevard in the most beautiful city in Bulgaria, sipping our rakia, how would you feel about where your country has gone in the last couple of decades? And what kind of hope do you have for the future?
1: I will definitely see the progress. All those hard steps that we have taken, but we have taken them into the right direction, into direction to belonging of the European Union, of NATO, enjoying the safety that we have gained in these troubled times. And although that we have hard days, it seems that we are definitely on the right path. And simply, I would enjoy all the gains of democracy.
0: Is there a dynamic in your country where there's a threat to democracy now? Or do people see they've tasted democracy, they've known the dictatorships and the communism of the past? What is the appetite politically for the people in Bulgaria these days?
1: Of course, as every single modern society, there are some divisions in our society. There are still people who are very nostalgic about the old days of the communism, about even the dictator, about the safety of that times. But at the same time, all those young people who had the chance to travel around the world, they've seen the benefits of the modern democracies. And that's why now I can easily say that we have a strong civil society, that even if there are some crooked politicians trying to divert us from the right way, we'll be ready to stand up and defend what is right.
0: Stefan Bozhadev, thank you so much for joining us. I look forward to a day when I can sit with you and sip that rakia right on that beautiful boulevard in that beautiful city of Plovdiv. Na zdrave.
1: Na zdrave, Rick.

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3: Hola a todos. Soy Keith Farrell, hablando en español. And la pregunta es, ¿por qué? Well, first of all, I think it's got your attention. And secondly, as we're going to do a BRUT El Paso program on bilingualism. I and this week's guest co-host, Laura Odell, will be speaking to Wendy Francis from the Department of Psychology. Entonces, escuchanos este domingo a las 7 de la tarde on 88.5.
0: With all the talk of how crowded the main sights of Europe have gotten lately, with visitors from all over the world, have you been enjoying travels to any places that are off the main tourist path? 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Judith is on the line from Atlanta. Hey, Judith.
4: Hi, Rick. Thank you for taking my call.
0: Where have you been and what do you want to talk about?
4: Well, I was in England about a year ago this time, and I was staying in Canterbury, and I had various things on my list of things I wanted to see, and one was Sissinghurst Gardens. I tried to figure out public transportation on a Sunday afternoon, and I finally asked the hotel for an option, and they gave me the name of a private driver. And so I hired this gentleman to drive me to the gardens where I enjoyed this. It just blended tulips in bloom, and it had just rained that morning. Everything looked just fresh and dewy. Basically, there were very few people there wandering through the gardens, and I was able to go into the living quarters where Vita Sackville West and her husband lived in this. It's a pretty old place, but very cozy, and you could feel the times. It was back in the 40s, I think, 30s and 40s. And he arranged to pick me up. I told him I thought I'd be there a couple of hours. He came back, picked me up after I had seen pretty much everything I wanted to see. And he just took me back through all these little villages and little narrow roads with the hedges that are stone.
0: Oh, I love stone. It.
4: It was just, it was a delightful afternoon.
0: I'm not even that into gardens, Judith. And when I'm in England, when I stumble onto gardens, I take a special look. It's just the English love their gardens and they love to share them, don't they?
4: Yes, they do. And it just was a really special visit and a special memory. I think about a lot. I took lots of pictures, so that is part of the memory too.
0: One thing I would recommend for people is to remember you can hire a taxi in small town countryside, like in the countryside of England, by the hour. And you just talk to them and see if they've got an hourly rate, or you can just take a taxi from point to point and then find another taxi when you're ready to go on. If you wanted to save money, you probably could have let the car go at Sissinghurst and spend a couple hours there and then find a driver from there onward. And if you do it by the hour, you can say, why don't you take me the long way? Take me through the villages. And you can get a sort of a small, and it's usually a guided tour because cabbies love to talk, you know?
4: Right, right. And this gentleman did too.
0: That's the fun of travel. Hey, Judith, thanks so much for calling.
4: Oh, thank you,
0: Happy
4: Rick.
0: Happy travels.
4: I enjoyed it.
0: Take care. Bye now.
4: Bye.
0: Jerry's calling in right now, and Jerry's calling from Mountain View, California. Jerry, thanks for the call.
5: Hi, Rick.
0: Hey, where have you been traveling lately, and what stories do you have?
5: So my wife and I will be visiting Belgium and France this fall. First for a couple nights in Bruges, then out to Normandy for about a week, where one of our bases will be on Fleur, which you recommended in one of your travel books.
0: Mm-hmm.
5: Now, I'm hopelessly forever fascinated by all things World War II. My wife, not so much, but she indulges me. And we've decided so far on touring Omaha Beach and both the American and German cemeteries. My question is, what would you recommend as the other must-see D-Day and Battle of Normandy sites to see over 2 days?
0: You know what I would do? Two things. First of all, there's a whole cottage industry of English expats that are World War II buffs that live and work in Normandy. And what they do is they take either private tours or minibus tours around. And there are so many great little personal labors of love, personal passions of the people who are these World War II buffs that have their own museum. And I find that they're competitive and they're creative and they're intimate and they're really a fun dimension of experiencing the whole World War II history and D-Day landings and so on in Normandy. So book a private guide for a half a day or even a whole day. That would be one thing. The other thing is the town of Caen, C-A-E-N, has something called the Memorial Museum. You've probably heard about it if you've been studying for your trip. And when I went to Caen, I thought, this is where wives like yours, who have no interest in World War II and are just going along because they love you, this is where they're thankful they're there. It shows a very personal side, the impact on families, you know, it takes the glory out of war and just gives you a sense of what was going on and how did it impact communities and what can we learn from it. It's a very experiential memorial.
5: Will we be taking a walking tour or visit a museum or both?
0: In Caen, it is just a big memorial / museum. And it's the major site in Caen. Caen is kind of an industrial town that was featured in the whole Normandy World War II thing. But this memorial, it's like the regional museum in my mind. And it is capped by a very powerful pro-peace kind of memorial, as anybody who suffers through a war would be inclined to be pro-peace, I think. So the two things I'd recommend for you is the private guided tour, and private can be expensive with your own private guide or much less expensive as one of eight travelers on a minibus that would leave from wherever on Fleur, wherever you're staying. So you can Google that. Guidebooks will explain it. We certainly have it in our France guidebook. And everybody's going to go to Arromanches, and everybody's going to go to the American cemetery. Not everybody's going to go to the German military cemetery, but at Lacamba. But I'm so glad you're going there because, you know, there's another side of the coin there. And this was at the end of the war when Germany was down to the dredges of who could go to the front line and die. Dredges is a terrible choice of words. It was just the kids. It was old people and kids because that's all they had left. And if you look at this memorial, you think of the heartbreak of that, of these kids that were sent to the battlefront when Germany was basically already losing. It's a powerful experience. Don't miss Bayeux while you're in the area. And Bayeux is thought-provoking to me because Bayeux is famous for a different Normandy invasion. And that was from Normandy to England in the Battle of Hastings from 1066, 1,000 years ago. And it just lets you know that that body of water between France and England has kept warring tribes apart for a long time. And when they do cross that body of water, it's quite a historical spectacle. Sherry, thanks for your call. And I hope that gives you some ideas on
5: Thank you so much.
0: You take care and let us know how it goes. Happy travels.
5: Okay. Thanks, Rick.
0: We're checking in with a few of our Travel with Rick Steves listeners right now at 877-333-RICK. We're getting ideas for traveling away from the maddening crowds of the major tourist sites and enjoying a little serendipity in surprising places. Let us know how your travels are going and share any tips you think other listeners might want to know. Our email address is radio@ricksteves.com. Barrett's on the line from Dallas in Texas. Hey, Barrett.
6: Hi, Rick. How are you?
0: I'm doing fine. What traveling have you been done lately, and what's on your mind?
6: I wanted to maybe just talk a little bit about just the joys of small-town Europe. I know that's something that you're passionate about. I'm sure many of your listeners are as well, but maybe a couple of small vignettes to relay. One was a beautiful long lunch that we had in Greve in Chianti, sort of central Tuscany, where we had it in someone's home, small village, probably maybe, 500 people to the village, but someone was running a restaurant essentially out of their home that overlooked their vineyard and kind of their own wine production. And we had, wonderful time last year in Alsace and in Franconia in Germany, and also got to stay in some small villages in those parts of Europe. So we just highly commend, the small town charms, especially if you can find places that are off the beaten path that let you use some of your language skills and, maybe make some new friends as well.
0: So Barrett, you mentioned Chianti. Did you say Alsace in France?
6: Yes.
0: And Franconia in Germany. And those are three great words. Chianti, Alsace, Franconia. Three wonderful countries, Italy, France, and Germany. And three opportunities not to be in a famous big city with lots of tourists, but to be exploring the rural area, people who don't see tourists a lot, and to celebrate their culture, what they're excited about, to have a restaurant surrounded by vineyards in Chianti. And in Alsace, you could find the same thing. And in Franconia, the wine is a common denominator for all those places.
6: Absolutely. And sometimes we get people that ask when we come home, how did we find these places? And I would generally say what I love to do is sort of overlay, all of the sort of great, information that guidebooks have about regions and maybe, things to think about in those regions. So, for example, in Franconia, started as Würzburg as sort of a starting point to think about, some of the great sites that are there, and then found a little village outside of that where we could find accommodation. And as you said, enjoyed some beautiful white wine, have a well known for their Silberner grape in that part of Germany, and just learned a lot. Little Lutheran village. So I think it's just kind of coupling, information you may find and what kind of piques your curiosity in some of those places to see.
0: Barrett, I'm so glad you called because this is really important. People come back from Europe these days, and one thing that's happening is they complain about the crowds. Well, where did they go? They went where everybody went. Now you're talking, let's just stick with Chianti, Alsace, and Franconia. Okay, you go to Chianti, and I believe Siena would be a big city nearby that you'd want to stay in, and that's going to be crowded. It's going to be great. It's going to be expensive. And then you have that little ad lib countryside experience. You're in Alsace. You'll want to be in Colmar. That's the most exciting town from a touristic point of view. It'll be crowded. It'll be expensive. And then you go into the countryside. And you go to Franconia, and you do your thing, and you see the residents and the beautiful palaces and so on in Würzburg. And then you get into the countryside, and that's where you leave the crowds. That's where you find much more affordable food and accommodations. And most importantly, that's where you can just have that sort of serendipity time. And you are kind of venturing beyond where the guidebooks go. And I can say, as a guidebook writer, I think more people should do that.
6: Yeah, I might just say, a couple of maybe practical tips. So I, love sort of just wondering on Google Maps and finding out, where there might be little dots on the map that I didn't know that existed.
0: Mm-hmm.
6: Another great just kind of local tip. And of course, apps change, but using local apps like WhatsApp or other kind of texting apps where, you can make up for some of your language deficiencies if you put those to Google Translate. But many times if you're making reservations in some of these smaller areas, you really need to kind of find a way to sort of get to them, and they may not have a website, but then you're really onto something if it has local reviews and you can get to them through a text message, which was the case in Chianti, where it was just an individual. His name was Alberto, and this was his home restaurant and his own prosciutto, his own homemade wine, homemade olive oil. And we were there for just a beautiful 4-hour lunch experience.
0: Again, you can't write a guidebook for that. You go to a town that has no tourism, you meet Alberto, and you enjoy his beautiful food. I mean, you can do that in any of these places. And I really think that there are these little nondescript guest houses and B&Bs that they've just missed the crush of modern tourism. And you have a very special time as the American traveler who stumbled into that little nondescript village that's, an hour away from Würzburg or an hour away from Siena or an hour away from Colmar.
6: Absolutely.
0: Well, Barrett, thanks for your call.
6: Thanks, Rick.
0: Take care. And Jennifer's calling in from Rockwell in Texas.
7: Yeah, thank you. How are you?
0: I'm doing great. Where have you been traveling lately?
7: have been traveling quite a bit, and one of the things that I wanted to share was our move, more than our travel. We moved our family of five to Portugal in 2013, and I would love to just encourage any family who is even remotely considering doing that to not give up on your dream and do it, because it was probably one of the best decisions we've ever made as a family of five, which is not easy to move. A family of five.
0: What a wonderful testimony. This is really fascinating. So you've got, a family of five, three kids. And
7: three daughters, yes.
0: And this was 10 years ago or something?
7: Yes, we moved in 2013.
0: And how long did you stay there?
7: We were there for 2 years. We lived in Cascais. I know you know where that is.
0: Oh, yeah.
7: And outside of Lisbon, yeah. And my husband and I were both teachers back then. So we were teachers at an international school outside of Lisbon.
0: Okay. And how old were your children then?
7: They were 15, 11, and 5. So just a great age to pick them all up and move away.
0: Wow. And yeah. From a parenting point of view, it was worth the trouble. It was worth the headaches and the expense.
7: Yes. Everything. And, you know, just our change in lifestyle. We're Texans, so you know how Texans live their life. And it was a great change in lifestyle. It was an amazing, eye-opening opportunity for our whole family.
0: How was life in Texas and Portugal different?
7: Well, I mean, just the size of our home. You know, we went from about 3,000 square feet to about 990 square feet.
0: Wow.
7: And it was great. I mean, I can't say that we missed that. We didn't miss the caretaking. I know my husband didn't miss mowing a big lawn.
0: Mm-hmm.
7: And, you know, learning how to shop, grocery shop. We made mistakes with that. We would go and buy, you know, meat for the whole week. And then by Wednesday, you realize you got to throw half of it away.
0: Now, that's interesting. Yeah.
7: Their food is just so much better than, you know, what we put in our meat in America. So.
0: And if you were going to stop by a little pastry shop on the way home, what would your kids like?
7: A pastel de nata.
0: I was just checking the pastel de nata. That's you're a good mom. Let's just take a moment, Jennifer, and think about a warm pastel de nata coming out of the oven.
7: Yeah.
0: Take me back
7: to
0: Portugal.
7: Run to Whole Foods right now.
0: So you were in Cascais. That was kind of like the aristocratic resort outside of Lisbon 100 years ago, right?
7: Yes, and the beautiful old homes that date back to the 1600s, 1700s.

0: time you have just average families living there, going about their daily lives, and that's what we ended up doing. So,
1: Jennifer, do you ever fantasize about what would happen if every person in Texas had a chance to have that experience?
0: Yes, and I'd do it all over again myself. But I think for my children, especially, if I really reflect on them, the friendships they made. We had students from every continent except Antarctica, and the friendships they made, and, you know, what they were able to understand about all the diverse cultures. Mm-hmm. We had diverse religions at our school.
1: Yeah.
0: You know, being able to understand that, I think it's really set a course for their lives. And oh. I've seen that, like how adventurous they are studying abroad. My oldest works in government, you know, I mean, just the way that their lives have worked out.
1: Think about the parenting value of that, Jennifer. Any of us who have been parents or are parents or who will be parents, you know, we have an opportunity to introduce our kids to the world in a way where they celebrate diversity.
0: Right.
1: And that's
0: and
1: what
0: not
1: you did.
0: Be fearful of it. Mm-hmm.
1: That's what you did.
0: And yeah, absolutely.
1: You have made my day with your call. This is so nice to hear. Well, best wishes, and give my best wishes to your entire family. And I hope that your children, who are no longer children, they use this as a springboard to be enthusiastic about the world. And I hope and happier when they're home.
0: Absolutely.
1: Okay, take care,
0: All
1: Jennifer.
0: Right.
1: Thank you.
0: Thank you so much.
1: Bye-bye.
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0: Stay tuned for the TED Radio Hour at 5 and All Things Considered at 4 this afternoon. 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
1: It's The Splendid Table from APM American Public Media. I'm Francis Lamb. Carla Hall is one of the most charming, fun, smart, adaptable people in food. I once saw her trip on stage and immediately do a roll and pop back up on her feet like a gymnast. So when she tells you there's something you actually must do the right way in the kitchen, you should listen.
2: I love baking. I love how exacting it is. I love how you can throw something together, but you can also do something that is sort of exacting and, you know, measure. And let me just say, get a scale. Can we tell people to get a darn scale? Please. I wish my book came with a scale.
1: That's Carla Hall with her new book, Carla Bakes. And we have Martin Storage, winner of the Great American Baking Show, on for an episode that will make you want to fire up your oven. It's coming up on The Splendid Table.
3: Live from NPR News in Washington, I'm Linda Kenyon. Iraq's government says it is investigating after Iran-backed militias are accused of attacking a key Saudi oil pipeline. The drone strikes shut down Saudi Arabia's east-west pipeline.

0: Pipeline, an alternative to the Strait of Hormuz. April Longley, a senior fellow at the Washington Institute and an expert on Yemen, says this attack has far-reaching implications.
1: The Iranians and the Houthis want to create a new reality in the region, a new status quo where they control these critical choke points, where they push the U.S. out of the region. So the order, the region order is in flux, and they have a vision for where it wants to go. Now, in terms of the next few weeks, I think they feel like they have the wind at their back, and so they're probably going to try to consolidate the gains they've made on the coast and maybe push into more territory in Yemen.
0: President Trump said Iran was probably responsible for the pipeline attack. The leaders of Anthropic and OpenAI are both urging caution. Anthropic CEO Dario Amodei says the industry should slow down. NPR's Shannon Bond reports.
2: In a new essay, Amodei says AI companies should deliberately slow the pace at which they improve their models' capabilities because the technology is advancing so quickly. He says he's worried about a recent incident where rival OpenAI's agents went rogue and hacked another company. Amodei says labs need to embed third-party evaluators to report incidents and track safety practices, and that Anthropic will do so. He's also calling for international cooperation around AI development. Public warnings about AI safety are mounting after the recent resignation of an Anthropic researcher who warned the AI industry is not acting responsibly. Shannon Bond, NPR News.
0: Anthropic is a financial supporter of NPR. For decades, the automotive supply chain in the U.S. and Canada has been tightly woven together. But as NPR's Willa Rubin reports, the renewed trade war is putting pressure on the companies that make auto parts.
3: All kinds of parts are made by businesses that take other parts, machine them into something new, and sell them to big car makers who turn them into a car. And for decades, because many of North America's car supply chains have been built as one ecosystem, parts have moved across the border fairly easily. But new tariffs make that more expensive. Here is Jim Gerald, the CEO of the Canadian manufacturing company Linamar.
4: Putting tariffs into the process is like putting like a bunch of toll booths every few miles on the same highway, right?
3: President Trump wrote on Truth Social that if the U.S. and Canada don't reach a trade deal by January 1st, tariffs on cars and auto parts coming from Canada will rise to 50%. Willa Rubin, NPR News.
0: The president has posted the U.S. has been ripped off by Canada. You're listening to NPR. A new study from the Brookings Institution looked at the effects of cell phone bans in schools after 1 year. NPR's Sequoia Carrillo reports.
5: The Brookings recent study on cell phone bans finds that usage of phones in schools by teens increased across the 2025-2026 school year, despite nearly all schools having some kind of ban in place. The increases were the smallest in schools with the strictest policies, like bell-to-bell bans versus policies that allowed use during lunch and passing periods. But even in schools with the strictest policies, most teens reported no impact on well-being indicators like happiness or stress. Cell phone bans have swept the country in popularity in recent years, uniting folks from across the political and geographic spectrum. Sequoia Carrillo, NPR News.
0: President Trump wants the Smithsonian Institution to install a massive statue of George Washington outside the National Museum of American History. The president suggested replacing the current Infinity sculpture in front of the museum with the 30-foot statue of Washington. In a late-night social media post, the president also asked for a special exhibit honoring Washington to run through February 22, 2032. That date would mark the 300th anniversary of Washington's birthday. It's unclear if the president has the power to enforce any of these changes, as the Smithsonian operates outside of the executive branch. But the president has already taken steps to try to exert his influence over many of the exhibits at the Smithsonian's collections. I'm Linda Kenyon, NPR News, in Washington.
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7: 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I'm Francis Lamb, and this is The Splendid Table from APM American Public Media. You know, when I think of Midwestern bacon, I think of pies for fruit in season. I think of wheaty breads. I think of resourcefulness and gratitude. Meanwhile, in the South, I think of feather-like biscuits made with soft wheat, hearty cornbread, and showy cakes. Well, today's episode kind of took all of that and shook it all up for me. It's a show about Southern and Midwestern baking, but in ways I'd never thought about before. Later on, we're going to talk with Martin Sorge, author of Great Bakes, Modern Classic Bakes from the Midwest. We're going to start with the inimitable Carla Hall. Carla's an absolute favorite on our show. Always so fun and easy to talk to. And it's been just such a joy over the years watching her career evolve from being a caterer and Top Chef contestant to just an all-around culinary personality superstar, writing cookbooks, hosting talk shows, judging competitions, and her own food history show, which let her passion for traditional food shine. Well, her latest project is a book about baking. While at first I figured it would be all about Southern classics, it's about so much more than that. Hey, Carla, it's great to see you.
8: Francis, it is always so great to see you. Seriously.
7: I am so happy for this. So we are here to talk about your new book, Carla Bakes. I am super excited about it. I was like salivating every page. But before we get to that, I want to talk to you because we haven't talked in a bit. And yep, you're always a very busy lady. I'm sure you've had like three new TV series you've done since the last time we talked. But specifically, there was a thing you were working on last time that you've now really done. I want to hear about your one-woman show.
8: Yes. You know what's so funny about that? Thank you for asking about it. I've been manifesting this or thinking about it for 7 years and it finally happened. So it was at the Olney Theater Center in Olney, Maryland. And we were slated for 4 weeks. It was extended for another 2 weeks. So 6 weeks. I did 52 shows and,
7: 52.
8: My co-writers. Okay. I mean, honestly, first of all, so let me just give a shout out to my co-writers who are Les Thomas and Lori Kay and my director, Lillian Brown. And it was one of the hardest things I have ever done. And when I tell you, it's one thing to dream about something.
7: Yeah.
8: And then it's another thing to actually execute it. But at one point, it was about a week before we were supposed to open. I was in the bathroom saying, what have I done? I can't do it. I absolutely can't do it. And I was crying because I was like, well, maybe we can give the money back that people have gotten tickets. And I went back out. The first run of the rehearsal didn't go well. And Lillian, the director, said, all right, let's do it again. And I was so mad. I was so mad. But it was like she looked into my soul and knew that I just needed to push through this feeling. And it was probably the most emotionally connected rehearsal that I had. And that was exactly what I needed. So I tell people I went through a breakdown and a breakthrough on the same day. And then other actors were telling me, oh yeah, that's right. That's right. That tracks. I'm like, what?
7: That's how we do this.
8: It was pretty awesome.
7: Everyone freaks out before the actual show happens.
8: Yeah.
7: But tell us about the show. Like, are you singing? Are you dancing? Are you cooking? Are you telling jokes?
8: I am cooking. I have a fictitious TV show called The Perfect Bite. It is about my life and I am in the show and we go through, flashbacks. So when I was my happy place, which is when I was 12 at theater camp, we go to when I was in college, when I majored in accounting, and then I worked at Price Waterhouse. All of these are flashbacks to sort of tell my story when I had a really bad breakup with a boyfriend, when I was online meeting my husband.
7: It's autobiographical.
8: It's autobiographical. And there is a lot of interaction with the audience. One of the things that may scare people because you're not sure what somebody's going to do when it's live But I love live. I love kind of not knowing. And I also love talking to people and I love playing off of people. So there are five instances where I'm able to play off of the audience where I bring them on as characters in my story. And then I go out in the audience as Auntie Carla, you know, telling people exactly what I think and asking them questions. And I don't know what they're going to say. I tell you, there was one instance where I talk about how people are always wearing black. And, you know, I'm like, Auntie Carla has three words for you, color, color, and color. And I go to this one lady and she's like, well, I went to a funeral before I came here. Oh, you said, yes, you're covering your black. So this lady goes, I went to a funeral. I'm like, okay. And then the audience is like, oh my gosh, that is so awkward. And I was like, look, nobody here is going to live forever. So we're all going to be going to a funeral. Somebody's going to be coming to our funeral. So I'm good. And then I talk to her and then I walk away. I'm like, okay, now let's see how else I can stick my foot in my mouth. Okay. But I'm literally that raw, that present. And it's really fun. And one man said to me, you are so confident. You cannot get embarrassed. And it's not that. It's just that I want to take the audience on a journey and it doesn't serve them by being embarrassed. You know what I mean? Yeah.
9: You were also, I mean, famously a master of the deflection. I remember a few years ago when you were hosting the James Beard Awards and you took a tumble, and in my mind now it's like a quadruple somersault. You know, you like danced and pirouetted and land back on your feet and, but it was an iconic Carla Hall moment.
8: Yeah.
9: And so, okay. So thank you, Tom, about the show. I know we're here to talk about the book, and actually I do think it's connected in the sense that I kind of felt like this book has been one I've always kind of knew you would write one day. Even you've written many books and this is your first baking book, but you know, it's interesting. Most restaurant chefs are not bakers, but I feel like for you, your culinary story, like baking has always been interwoven with your, you know, with your savory cooking. I don't think you think of it even those as being so separate. It's like, oh, the savory cooking and the pastry cooking. I think for you, it's always been you're making food and part of it is tradition and traditions you came up in. And part of it is sort of weaving your tradition and telling your story. And so I've always just knew that one day you would do a baking book. But tell me about that.
8: So baking for me is like casual Friday. I love to bake. It's also like crafting with food. You know, when I think about the first dessert that I always wanted to take to my customers when I had the lunch bunch was my granny's 5-flavor pound cake. And that was the cake that my grandmother made for us, you know, for all the special meals at our home, all of when we were in college, she would send it to her grandkids. So it was really, and to your point, it is not separate. There's not a sweet side and a savory side. It's what is the story that I want to tell about sort of growing up or where I've been, people I've met, you know, it sort of all comes together. And I wanted to do a baking book before Soul Food. I was ready. I was like, ooh, I'm going to do a baking book. And the publisher was like, no, you're not. I mean, that's when Soul Food came out, and I love Soul Food. I really did. I love the process of Soul Food. So, and interestingly enough, I think since then I've done more baking shows, and so it makes sense for me to do it now. So when I pitched it again, and I initially wanted to do a baking book from the perspective of a judge on baking shows. Right.
9: Oh, interesting.
8: You know, what I'm tasting for, what gets me excited. You know, I do not call myself a baker. I like to bake. So even in this book, I'm like, I'm trying some things that I've never tried before, but we're going to try them together and I will have tested it and I'm giving it to you to share, to try it yourself. And I'm also very much okay with not knowing everything about everything, you know? But I love baking. I love how exacting it is. I love how you can throw something together, but you can also do something that is sort of exacting and, you know, measure. And let me just say, get a scale. Can we tell people to get a darn scale, please? I wish my book came with a scale.
9: You can play, but get a scale. Like weigh your ingredients. Yeah.
8: Weigh your ingredients. Yes. Yeah.
9: Well, let me say this. I'm kind of glad that you waited to write your baking book. Because when I read this book, I feel very much a sense of, pardon me for using this word, because it feels like it's putting me in a sort of different place or whatever, but I feel like there's a maturity in this book and the recipes in this book and the approach to the recipes that maybe a younger you wouldn't have brought to it. Because I see your interest in heritage and history that we've seen you evolve with over the years. And I see like an interest in using whole grains, different kinds of grains, both for deliciousness, but also like nutrition. Like you write a bit about, you know, you're at a different age now and, you know, you are sort of more conscious about what you're putting in your body and you want to share that again in a delicious way. So I love all those elements of the book. So let's get to some of the recipes. And one that I do think kind of speaks to all this is your, the spice sorghum drop biscuits.
8: Yes.
9: Everyone knows you make a great biscuit, but here you are playing with it, with the spices and with the sorghum flour. Tell us about this recipe and what, how you came to it.
8: So every book that I've done, there are biscuits, right? Every book that I've done, there's a pound cake. And the same way that you described, like in using different grains, there was a time where I was so into sorghum, especially when I did soul food and seeing the connection to sorghum and West Africa, that I wanted to be a part of the sorghum board. I was like, where are the sorghum board people? Do they need to call me? Because you know, right? there's the pearl sorghum, there's the flour, there's the grain, you know, and this nuttiness, and it's just delicious. And I feel like there's so many people who are gluten-free or gluten intolerant that I have a little bit of an intolerance. So I want to give them something as well. So it comes from several places. It comes from a historical place where wanting to use these different grains from West Africa. It comes from a place of, you know, my body now, as I get older, it really likes less wheat flour. And then it comes from a place of flavor and what goes with it and getting people out of this one grain. Because if you're using sorghum, that means you can also try another grain, you know, and I want you to get used to using other grains.
9: We'll be back in a minute with more from Carla Hall, author of Carla Bakes. I'm Francis Lamb, and this is The Splendid Table from APM, American Public Media.

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0: 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I'm Francis Lamb, and this is The Splendid Table, the show for curious cooks and eaters. We're talking right now with superstar Carla Hall, and her latest book is Carla Bakes. Let's get back to it with her. So talk about sorghum flour itself. Can you describe it and describe what it does in this biscuit?
1: So in this recipe, the sorghum adds a sense of nuttiness. Now, it's a very finely milled sorghum that I used. I do mix it, you know, with all purpose, there's a nuttiness to it. And I think when I think about the biscuits that I grew up on, the buttermilk stood out, you know, like the buttermilk, the butter stood out, the flakiness. But as I get older, I'm wanting something that is of more interest to my palate. Mm. I'd look for more savory notes. And so this is also a very fast biscuit to throw together. It comes together very easily. And I was talking to Lisa Yokelson, Baking by Flavor, yes, about these.

0: drop biscuits. For me, I wanted to quote unquote sell the use of sorghum as a flavor builder, you know, and Lisa is known for building flavors. And we were talking about this sorghum flour and the nuttiness. And so if it's nutty, what would you pair it with? And that hints now you want to add some spices and you want to go in a different direction than where I've taken you before with just a plain biscuit. And so that is how I was looking at this recipe. And I remember testing flours. The best way to test flours is in a pancake because you just throw it in there. It's a quick batter. You make the pancake and then you can taste it. So I started tasting it as a pancake and then I started adding spices.
1: I love that you say that because, my kid loves pancakes. I was never really a big pancake maker at home, but now mm-hmm. I'm, you know, one day a week I am, you know, pancake chef and, I'm a short order cook and, you know, it was, every single week, I'm like, you know, how do we jazz this up? So really it came from a flavor place and I started mm-hmm. playing around. And again, I'm not a great baker by any stretch of imagination, but pancakes are so forgiving. So I would take recipe we would use and I would do it with all whole wheat flour instead of AP. And okay, that mm-hmm. came out a little bit sort of tougher than we want. And so I mixed it. It was like 3/4 to 1/4, half and half. You know, we found a ratio that we liked. And then I started playing with almond flour and just literally subbing out half a cup of almond flour and just seeing the different result. It's been fun. It's been interesting. Turns out our favorite is half almond flour and half whole wheat flour. Who knew?
0: But it's really great. Let me ask you this. Do you ever use the whole wheat white flour?
1: You know, I've seen it. I'm like, I don't know what this is. Like whole wheat white flour? Is that God's plan?
0: A whole wheat pastry. Like, I think it's a whole wheat pastry flour, which is a finer grind. They call it golden wheat, white, whole wheat pastry. And I think it's different names. I feel like they were trying to land on a name that worked with the people. Right? But I love that you're playing with pancakes. Someone years ago told me that. I mean, it was decades ago about playing with different flours with pancakes because it's not like a bread. You're not investing so much time in it, right? It's something that you already know, something that you're familiar with, something that is really, you know, relatively quick. But one of the things that I fell into in this book was about hydrating the flour. So now, do you eat your pancakes the day of that you make it like an hour later, or do you make the batter the day before?
1: It's like they need to get on the table now and I am barely awake.
0: So if you're being the short order cook, you could make that batter the night before, put it in your fridge. It would have the liquids would have rehydrated the flour and you will get a very different pancake.
1: It becomes more tender, right?
0: Yes.
1: So like literally the flour will absorb the water like into the cells.
0: Yes.
1: More. And I've seen people do that with like chocolate chip cookies. You know, like make your cookie batter the day before and it comes out very different the next day. And like some people are absolutely 100% like religious about that.
0: Yeah, I was.
1: Okay. So speaking of cookies.
0: Yes.
1: Your cookie chapter is like, it's got a lot of fun stuff. And there's like stuff I did not expect, including savory cookies.
0: Yes.
1: Parmesan shortbread sandwich cookies with tomato basil cream cheese.
0: Come on. What?
1: I mean, I can see people being like, what? But also like right away, I'm like, oh, it's Carla. So like the southernness is like, oh, that's kind of like a cheese straw, right? Yeah. Like it's like a cheese. But so tell us about this recipe, how you came to it and how it eats. Like how is your savory Parmesan cookie?
0: So I had a cookie company, the Carla Hall cookies, you know, the little tiny bites. And one of them was this cheddar shortbread. So I wanted to do another cheese. But it is like the cookie straw. So it is very sandy, very tender. It's a very tender cookie. The cream cheese factor was, I'm like, if I had, as a caterer, if I had to do breads and spreads and think about what dip I would want with Parmesan cheese and you think about, you know, mozzarella, tomato, basil. So why can't it be Parmesan, tomato, basil? When you do a lasagna, and you pair in that ricotta, the Parmesan cheese to make it a bit of a bite, right? Mm-hmm. And you throw in some black pepper. That's what I was thinking of. Generally, when I do savory things, I have a dish that I may be mimicking in terms of flavor profiles, what goes together. It's what I call my Top Chef moments. You know, you're like, okay, you gave me Fritos. What am I going to put with it? What goes with corn? Okay, right. So that's what happens in my head.
1: Right on. So how does it eat? Does it eat very savory? Like, is it really a cookie?
0: It's savory. You get a little tang from the cream cheese, but the tomatoes make it a little bit. The tomatoes are a little bit sweeter, you know what I mean? But they're tangy, savory with the basil. It is a delicious cookie to go on a cheese tray. It's great for people who want a little something after dessert, but the people who would choose cheese over chocolate,
1: mm-hmm.
0: You know, very snack, picnic, that type of cookie.
1: Okay. Well, I'm going to jump to another recipe because, okay, so you're like flipping that one, and here's the one flipping the other direction. Focaccia. Uh-huh. Everyone loves a focaccia.
0: Yeah, okay.
1: And yes. Everyone loves it. Salty and crispy and olive oily. And yours is chocolatey.
0: It is chocolatey and it has that fruit in it.
1: Yeah.
0: Yes. So you're talking about the chocolate focaccia with the hibiscus
1: soaked fruit.
0: And port wine soaked
1: fruit.
0: Yeah. Right. So when I did the black cake, the blackish cake, and I wanted to do the blackish cake because I wanted to do a fruit cake that somebody would actually like. Okay. I mean, this is how I'm creating something. So I make the fruit for the blackish cake.
1: Yeah.
0: So if I already have this fruit and I'm asking you to make a big batch of it, now I'm like, where else am I going to use it? And I thought focaccia, because when I was thinking about if I make focaccia and sometimes I do, roasted cherry tomatoes. And when I'm doing like this,
1: you're putting the dimples in the focaccia.
0: I'm putting the dimples into the focaccia, right? With the olive oil.
1: You're like channeling right now.
0: You totally get me. Yeah. So I'm doing that and I'm wanting to use that fruit, but I'm thinking about honestly chocolate salami. So again, I'm going back to this cheese board. I'm like, okay, chocolate salami. But now I want to do chocolate focaccia. So again, I was inspired along the Italian tradition, but wanting to put a spin on it with things that now I know you already have in your kitchen because you're going to make that blackish cake.
1: Well, first of all, I like to say you're inspired by the Italian tradition because I can only imagine the Italians being like, Bob!
0: Correct.
1: How could you?
0: They 100% would. 100%. And I'm going to tell you, you know what's so funny about that? What I feel like sometimes the most freeing somebody can be is to not be from the particular tradition. I may not be able to be as freeing in the Southern tradition because it is so steeped in my food memories and my body and all of my Southern relationships. So I'm not free.
1: Yeah.
0: I mean, you know what I mean? Like,
1: you can't bear to think of what Auntie would say, but what Nona says, whatever. I don't got a Nona.
0: Exactly. Right. But I respect the traditions, and from my travels in Italy and talking to these folks who have become my friends, I'm like, it's kind of like, thank you for sharing this with me. Now I really want to do this with it.
1: Yeah, sure. Well, I mean, just to go back to this, the actual chocolate focaccia recipe, I mean, it sounds, you know, like, holy cow, what are you talking about? And it looks almost like a slice of chocolate cake, but when you're reading the recipe, it is a focaccia recipe and the chocolate comes from, it comes from cocoa powder, which gives it, I'm sure, I've not tasted it, but I can just imagine, right? Gives it like a depth and like, yes, a cocoa flavor, but not like chocolatey, not like a chocolate cake, right? It has like a depth, a sort of like, maybe like a little bit of bitterness. That's probably pretty nice with the salt and the soaked fruit. And there's like a little bit of sugar to balance it. But I love in the head note, you're like, oh, I love this actually for sandwiches.
0: Yes. It is not a sweet bread. So the chocolate is bitter. And then the salt is definitely there because I do a sprinkle of salt, you know, afterwards. You're getting some of the sweetness from the red fruits. So the plums and the cherries, you're getting a little bit of that, but it wouldn't be any different than a raisin, right? Mm-hmm. To be putting in this. The chew of the focaccia is absolutely kind of classic and it just pulls and it does not eat like a cake.
1: Yeah. A focaccia chew. That's like a,
0: an iconic chew texture. Thank you. Yes.
1: Right on. I think we have time for one more. And okay. This is not so much a recipe, I think, as it's more like a technique, or like it's a base recipe, but I've heard of cream cheese pie dough before, but I'd never really stopped to like really think about it until I saw yours. And what really drew me to it was like, is this like the easiest pie dough ever made? Like 100%. People get so, you know, like people who are great bakers are very particular about it. Like, oh, the butter must be exactly this size. You know, you have to like massage it in like a Swedish masseuse. The water has to be like exactly, you know, 33 degrees and you pour it in drop by drop and, you know, like blah, blah, blah, blah, blah. And the cream cheese pie dough is put your cream cheese, put your flour in a mixer, walk away for 4 minutes or, you know, whatever it was. Yeah. Tell us about
0: this. You have butter, cream cheese, flour, salt. That's it. When I was catering, it was my go-to workhorse of a pie dough because this is what I would use for my empanadas. This is what I would make ahead freeze or make the empanadas freeze, right? You know, what I would make my little, Pop-Tarts. I was very conscious of doing recipes that were very simple that I really wanted people to feel like I have a handle on this. Mm. I am making something delicious. I mean, if you are a new baker, also, if you are a seasoned baker, this can be your workhorse. If you're doing a lot of baking in the holidays, if you are, you know, having to do a lot of turnover, this is it. And I show you this pie dough, and then I also will put curry in it, which means if I'm putting curry in it, you can do anything. You can put any spices in it, right? I am asking you to trust me with this, and I'm telling you, I will swear by this pie dough recipe. And my pie doughs are also made in a mixer with the paddle. I've been doing it. I think people first saw me do this, a pie dough, like a traditional butter pie dough on Top Chef. I throw everything in the mixer. It comes together. I throw it through, boom. Yeah. One of the people that I spoke to, so my recipe tester, Bonnie Benwick, she also knows Dory Greenspan. One of the things that Dory, I love Dory. I love Dory Greenspan so much.
1: Actually, I just adore all the women you just mentioned. Yeah.
0: Right?
1: Oh, yeah. Bonnie's great. Yeah.
0: So instead of doing that ball or the disc, which sometimes people say, put it in a ball. I'm like, I'm not doing the ball. Put it in a disc. Okay. I'll do the disc. And then the disc is 1 inch thick. So Dory's like, go ahead and roll it out. Dory's like, while it's still soft, go ahead and roll it out. Just maybe, a half inch or a little less, and then throw it into the refrigerator. Let it get hard and then finish rolling it. Because when you do your pie doughs, like some pie doughs, if it's not too warm, you probably cannot do that in the summer because your butter has gotten too soft. But if you work quickly, it's not going to really matter with that cream cheese pie dough. You roll it out, like maybe, just over a quarter of an inch, put it in the refrigerator or the freezer, hold it like that. So when you get ready to make, let's say, the Pop-Tarts, you're not working so hard from this thick disc down to like, where you needed to be to an eighth of an inch.
1: Give yourself like a tricep workout to kind of roll out. Yeah.
0: Right, right.
1: So this is like the most user-friendly dough ever.
0: User-friendly. And I want people to use it. I want them to make it their own. So that's sort of my philosophy around that pie dough.
1: I love it. Well, Carla, this has been so fun to talk with you. I'm so glad we got to catch up a bit in the beginning, but also now I have like a new pie dough recipe to put in my back pocket. So thank you so much.
0: And pancakes, because you're going
1: to
0: try.
1: And pancakes. Yeah, now an infinite world of pancakes to experiment
0: with. Yes. Thank you so much.
1: Carla Hall is the author of Carla Bakes, Sweet, Savory, and From the Heart. And she left us with a recipe for those savory Parmesan shortbread cookies. It's at splendidtable.org. And hey, check out the extended video of our interview at our YouTube page. Now, earlier in the show, I said that if you would have asked me about the hallmarks of Midwestern baking, I would have turned right away, frankly, to some cliches. Pies with great fruits in their short seasons, white breads from the land of wheat. But Martin Sorge's book, Great Bakes, Modern Classic Bakes from the Midwest, shook me out of the cliches, because he writes lovingly about those things, yes, but also about stunningly delicate cakes or intensely hearty German breads. And to hear him talk about these things is to want to taste everything he's written a recipe for. So, hey, Martin, thanks for stopping by.
2: Thank you so much for having me, Francis. It's an honor.
1: Oh, I'm excited to talk with you. I think there's so many cool ideas in your book, and I want to bake everything in it. So I want to get right into it.
2: Let's do it.
1: And actually, before you became this, you know, fabulous baker, you wrote in your book that when you were a kid, the first thing you ever baked was biscuits, and you did it by setting them on fire in the microwave.
2: I did. We always made Bisquick biscuits as a kid, and you just stir some things together and put them in the oven. And I thought, oh, I'll just mix flour and water together and put it in the microwave for 20 minutes in a plastic bowl. And that did not go well.
1: Oh, my God, the stench.
2: But I didn't stop me from baking.
1: I love that. I love that. The stick-to-itiveness with you since you were young. Okay, but actually, I want to start with biscuits because you have become a better biscuit maker since then. And I loved in the introduction to your biscuit recipe, you write about how you're a fan of like tender, crumbly biscuits. And I love biscuits of all kinds, but I do think people tend to like fetishize flaky biscuits. Like people are all, oh, it's so flaky. It's so flaky. It's so flaky. But the really tender ones that are just sort of like, you bite into it and there's just a little bit of resistance and that sort of like comes apart is such a wonderful eating experience on its own. And then I was stunned by the way you incorporate butter into your dough, like the technique. I've never seen this before. So a flaky biscuit, right? You kind of make almost like a lamination where you want to smear the butter. Mm-hmm. So it's between layers of flour. And a crumbly one, you don't do that. You like, just cut it in or whatever. But you have this very cool way of, well, why don't you describe how you actually incorporate the butter in?
2: So I've seen this a few different places and it became part of my biscuit making routine where you melt the butter until it's just melted, not too hot. And then you pour it into ice cold buttermilk while stirring. And then the butter cools and creates these chunks in the buttermilk. It looks disgusting.
1: Yeah.
2: But then you just stir that into the flour and then you don't have to overwork it. And you have these discrete chunks of butter in the dough. And that plus I use a little bit of cream cheese in the dough creates these perfectly just like tender melt in the mouth biscuits that are crusty on the edge, but just like give as soon as you bite into them. And to me, like that's the perfect biscuit. And you also don't have to grate frozen butter, which is something I hate doing.
1: You know, I think people are like, oh, you just use a grater. I'm like, yeah, I like my knuckles.
2: Yes.
1: Like, I don't, maybe you don't.
2: I think that's what I wrote in my book. I like my knuckles too much to grate frozen butter.
1: Yes. Okay. So people all over the country make biscuits. Obviously your book is about Midwestern baking, but I think a lot of people have, just a certain connection in their minds with Southern food and biscuits, but you are really proud of being a Midwestern baker. And what I loved about the book too is it doesn't all try to be like all country cute about it. Like it's not these cliched ideas of the Midwest. And one of the ways you talk about the Midwesternness in your baking, for instance, is in the love you have of different flours, like grains that have a connection to the region beyond just your standard, you know, AP all-purpose flour.
2: Yeah. So I've taken my like love of the farmer's market or farm stands to my flour. And so I've built relationships with folks at Janie's Mill, which is an hour south of Chicago. And I just adore their rye flour and their buckwheat flour. And I love it so much that I went to their field to take a photo for the book. And I like to think of flour as another way to add flavor to your bakes, aside from just an extract or a fruit.
1: We'll be back with more Midwest baking with Martin Sorge, author of Great Bakes, in just a minute. I'm Francis Lamb, and this is The Splendid Table from American Public Media.
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1: 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I'm Francis Lamb, and this is The Splendid Table, the show for curious cooks and eaters. We're talking with Martin Sorge, winner of the Great American Baking Show and author of Great Bakes, Modern Classic Bakes from the Midwest. Let's get back to it with him. So tell us about how these flours work and what kind of flavors you can get by using, say, rye or buckwheat.
2: So rye flour is one of my absolute favorites. It works a little different than wheat flour. It doesn't have as much gluten. It holds on to moisture in a different way. So I use it in something like my brownies to keep them extra gooey, even if maybe you overbake them a little bit. I have a chocolate chip cookie recipe where I use all rye flour and cherries and cocoa nibs. And that rye flour keeps these kind of chunky cookies, again, kind of chewy and gooey in the middle without feeling underbaked. And then, of course, I love rye in bread. So I have a 100% whole grain rye Vollkornbrot, which I learned to make in Germany, which really gives you that pure flavor of, you know, a well-fermented rye loaf, which almost has notes of like cinnamon and stone fruit from a long fermentation and all of that rye flour. And it's for folks who think, hey, I don't really like rye bread, but, you know, they might just not like the flavor of caraway. And in this bread, it's so mild and rich. And then you have a gluten-free grain like buckwheat, which almost has this grassy, earthy note that you can almost swap one for one for all-purpose flour in a lot of bakes. So I use it in muffins, cookies, and this really beautiful hazelnut and buckwheat cake recipe where the buckwheat and the hazelnuts are really the main flavor in that cake. There's some vanilla extract in it, but it's really that kind of earthy, grassy buckwheat flavor that stands out in the cake.
1: Yeah. You know, cake, you know, obviously is it's a treat. It's a dessert. You know, you don't think of it as being necessarily a health food. And you know, I appreciate all philosophies of baking, but when people say, oh, this is a healthy cake, I'm like, great. But I think there's something even beyond the sort of like quote unquote healthiness of it. There's a wholesomeness, I think, to the flavor of these grains. There's like a heartiness. You know, it's not about being like light and ethereal and delicate and disappears, right? It's about something that has a sort of soul, you know,
2: exactly.
1: It has a kind of lasting quality.
2: Yeah, it adds like kind of a breadth and a complexity to any bake that almost gives it a lot more richness without adding more butter or sugar or flavorings.
1: Is there, I mean, you said that the buckwheat, you can pretty much sub one for one with all-purpose flour. Like, would you just grab your favorite recipe and just substitute the buckwheat flour, or would you do a mix?
2: Yeah, for almost any cake recipe or cookie recipe or muffins, you really can almost always do a one-for-one swap. It'll change the texture a little bit. And buckwheat for sure has a flavor. So it's assertive, and it's not, you know, just like a one-for-one gluten-free flour blend. But I do that in my brownies and my chocolate cake recipe, one-for-one swaps for all purpose, and they really come out with the same texture. So it's a wonderful way both to make it gluten-free, but also just to change the flavor up. You know, I eat lots of gluten, but I still use buckwheat all the time. And it's also beautiful in shortbread where the flavor of buckwheat just shines.
1: Yeah. And then rye, well, rye is probably a little bit different, I would imagine.
2: Yeah, rye doesn't work one-for-one swaps for everything because it just behaves really differently from wheat and other grains. But there's some places like in brownies where it works really well. And then when using it in bread, you really have to rethink how you bake bread because it works completely different.
1: Yeah. Okay, so I live in New York, right? And when we say rye bread in a deli, for instance, it's almost always basically white bread.
2: Yeah.
1: Like basically like a white bread
2: yeah.
1: with a little bit of caraway, which I love. I love the flavor of the caraway in it. But when you talk about rye bread and you're from a region of the country where there is like a huge tradition of like German heritage, Northern Scandinavian heritage, which are very rye heavy baking cultures, you're talking about something quite different than what I, you know, have on a pastrami sandwich here.
2: Yeah. So as I was writing this book, I thought a lot about like, what's my Midwestern story? And I have really strong German heritage going back to the mid 1800s in the part of Indiana where I'm from, which is a very German city, Fort Wayne. And I realized when I first went to Germany that these rye breads taste really different from, again, that deli rye bread I grew up tasting that didn't have caraway in it. It had this like dense, moist texture, can be sliced super thin. Yeah. And so I actually went back to Germany and studied bread baking there and learned how to make that classic 100% rye bread where you're actually getting the rye flavor. A lot of deli rye breads, which I still love in Germany, would be called wheat bread or wheat mixed bread because they have are mostly wheat flour and that flavor is caraway, which I really enjoy, but isn't that's not the flavor of rye flour itself. So I really wanted to include some recipes that almost reach back into my heritage and celebrate the beauty of German bread, which I think is my favorite bread culture on the planet.
1: I was stunned the first time I saw one. It's like, it's, I mean, to be completely honest, it's like, it's, I wouldn't have looked at it and been like, oh, that's bread. Yeah. You know, it's often they're loaf shaped, but they're so dense. Mm-hmm. There's almost no air. You know, there's not like a light crumb or not like a sourdough wheat bread where there's like big, beautiful air pockets. There's almost none of that. It's very almost uniform. And like you said, they're so moist and so rich. You can slice them super thin and they would just like still hold on to themselves. There's like a stickiness to them almost, but the flavor is so.
2: Yeah. It's so, they're almost like beautiful. A brick. To be honest, like they're really heavy, but you can,
1: but deliciously, they're good. Like it's hard to tell people that and have them not be like, that sounds awful.
2: Yeah. And the aroma of the bread, especially like it comes out of the oven and it, I think has much more complex aroma than even a wheat based sourdough bread. I bring it out of the oven and I'm like transported back to a German bakery. And the funny thing is after you bake these loaves, you actually have to wait a whole day to cut into them to let the moisture equalize. But then when you get this thin slice, slather it with a good salted butter, the bread itself is really where all the flavor comes from. And you can top it with anything you like, from jam to cheese and cured meats to, you know, the best, which is just some butter.
1: Oh, yeah, it's a really magnificent tradition. And I really am glad that you have these in your book. But it's funny, like you're saying, like this is part of your heritage, you know, going back to Germany, but also in the region where you live. And yet these breads are not super popular. You don't see them in a lot of bakeries, or at least the I found. I've spent a fair amount of time in Michigan and Minnesota, and I don't think I've ever seen these like dense whole 100% rye breads in bakeries.
2: No, they're really rare. You know, back when German immigration was at its peak, most of the employees at bakeries in America were from Germany or of German descent. So there was more of that back in the day, but with industrialization and war and all of that, it's really kind of homogenized a lot of the bread to all be pretty similar. So I'm on a quest to kind of reintroduce them, to normalize slightly denser breads, and just broaden the options we have here because I just love them so much.
1: Yeah. All right, let's go from something super dense and rich to something light and rich. I want to ask you about this cake, this recipe for whipped cream cake. So, you know, obviously cakes are usually sold on their flavors, right? Oh, it's a chocolate, caramel, coconut. You know, like you just add more flavor descriptors and people are like, ooh, yum, yum, yum. But I was looking at the ingredients for this and this recipe has, like, there's almost no claim about the flavor. Like the ingredients are like cream, egg, sugar, a little bit of vanilla and a tiny bit of almond extract. That might actually be it. So it's really about the texture, I think, that makes this cake special.
2: Yeah.
1: Tell us about it.
2: It's almost like my version of almost a chiffon cake. So I read a lot of recipes about older recipes where people added whipped cream into cake batter. And I thought, you know, when you're making a Genoese cake or a chiffon, you stir in oil and egg yolks and something else. And I thought, what if I whip the egg whites so they're super, super fluffy? And then instead of folding in melted butter, which is kind of difficult, what if I fold in a bunch of whipped cream to add the fat and the richness and some moisture? And it turned into this like cloud of a cake. And it's my favorite way to feature, you know, really kind of more delicate flavor. So it's really about this fluffy texture. And then I just love serving it with jam and berries and then whipped cream frosting to kind of double down on that whipped cream. So it's just this almost like trifle of a dessert in cake form.
1: Oh, it's cool. And there's a bit of an unusual technique in whipping the eggs too. Will you tell us about?
2: Yeah, so this is something I learned from Nicola Lamb, who's one of my favorite other cookbook authors and writers, where to get a really nice fluffy cake and an even crumb structure, first you whip the eggs in sugar on high speed till they like triple in volume, and then you turn the mixer down to low for a long time. I think I call for about 8 minutes. And what that does is it pops the bigger bubbles and turns them into smaller, even, and really stabilizes that foam, that egg foam, so that when you fold in the flour and the whipped cream, you get this really even texture in the cake versus sometimes when I've made a chiffon, there's kind of like bigger and smaller bubbles and that egg foam deflates easily. So that long mixing time, it seems like it's a little bit annoying, but you have the mixer out. You can just add a few minutes and you get this beautiful.
1: Yeah, go have a cup of tea somewhere, you know, like sit on the porch for a minute.
2: You get a beautifully even, light, fluffy cake.
1: That's so counterintuitive to me. You know, I'm always afraid of over whipping.
2: Mm-hmm.
1: And so I would have imagined that you'd be over whipping the eggs.
2: No. And the other, there's another counterintuitive thing too with this cake or any foam cake is after you bake it, drop it on the counter. And that actually helps keep it from sinking.
1: What?
2: Yes. And a lot of professional bakers do this too with a chiffon or angel food or this whipped cream cake. After it comes out of the oven, give it one drop onto the counter and that helps release some of the steam and actually keeps the cake from shrinking too much. You might think, no, that's going to make the cake sink. But I've done it side by side and that drop after baking is really helpful.
1: Oh, that's so cool.
2: And I don't know fully the science behind it, but I've seen professional bakers do it as well.
1: Maybe it's science, maybe it's sorcery.
2: Yeah.
1: Okay, I want to go to another thing. And this does feel very sort of more traditionally Midwestern to me, but I haven't seen a pie like this in a really long time, and it just made me smile thinking of it. But your strawberry pie, I have to admit I recently had a strawberry pie just a couple of weeks ago. I won't name the bakery because I otherwise love them, but it made me so sad because it was like such a heavy pie.
2: Mm.
1: It was like a ton of fruit that had been cooked a really long time, but like not in a way that made it like, oh, so super concentrated, and but just felt like a lot of stuff cooked for a long time. And your strawberry pie goes the totally opposite direction. Tell us about it.
2: So I have a fresh strawberry pie with a pretzel crust in this book. So I grew up, I remember my aunt used to always make fresh strawberry pie when we visited, and it was something really near and dear to me. But I also really do not like cooked strawberries. I find the texture and flavor really lacking. And I found out that strawberries have one of the most complex amounts of aromas compared to any other fruit. And most of those are volatile aromas. So when you cook them, those aromas go away. So actually fresh strawberries have more flavor and aroma to them. And so keeping them fresh, surrounding them with kind of like a gelatin made with fresh strawberries and some freeze-dried strawberries gives you this pure strawberry flavor. It's really light. It's almost just like eating a mountain of fruit with a little kind of salty sweet pretzel crust. And it's a really great summer dessert too, because it doesn't take a lot of baking. You bake the crust for a few minutes, but otherwise it's a low-baked dessert with, you know, you can eat three slices.
1: It's like eating a fruit salad.
2: Exactly.
1: Okay. I think we have time for one more, and I want to get to this one because this also sounds like something I've not seen before and really fabulous. Coconut caramel brownies. Sounds great, but the way you actually get the coconut caramel in the brownie is very cool.
2: Yeah, so you make a dry caramel, you add some coconut milk and coconut oil and a little coconut rum and vanilla, and you cook it until it's like kind of a chewy caramel. Spread it out on a baking sheet, and then you make the brownie batter, put it in the pan, and then you kind of break it up into pieces on the brownie batter. And as it cooks, the caramel continues to cook. So you get an almost like lightly crunchy, a little bit chewy caramel on top of your brownies. And it gives you that chocolate coconut combo, which I just can't get enough of. And it's a fun way to A, learn to make caramel, which some people find intimidating, then get that toasty, rich, like heady coconut flavor on your brownies.
1: Yeah. What I love about this

0: the brownie.
1: It does. I actually made this on accident. I was going for like a gooey, sticky caramel and I overcooked it. And then I said, well, I've made this. Let's just put it on the brownies. And when it came out, I said, oh, I think I like this better.
0: Well, this has been a real blast, Martin. Thank you so much for coming by.
1: Well, thank you so much for having me, Francis.
0: Martin Sorge is the author of Great Bakes, Modern Classic Bakes from the Midwest. He left us with a recipe for those very cool coconut caramel brownies. Get it at splendidtable.org. And that is our show for this week. We hope you enjoyed it. Fire up your oven. We'll talk to you next week. And hey, a quick thank you from all of us here at the Splendid Table. 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I'm Francis Lamb, and this is APM, American Public Media.

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1: That was quite a contrast from how he talked about other European leaders who Trump says failed to help the U.S. in its war with Iran.
2: President Trump is at his golf club in Ireland, and he's working in some diplomacy. For Saturday, September 12th, this is All Things Considered from NPR News. I'm Alyssa Nadworny. Coming up, the story of a woman who left her home in Canada to support ISIS in Syria. After cooperating with the U.S. and its allies, she's returned and faces new challenges.
3: If these women were to ever suspect me of cooperating with Kurds, Americans, whoever, they would try to kill me.
2: And today is Rosh Hashanah, celebrating the Jewish New Year. A Mexican chef gives us a recipe for challah, inspired by her heritage.
4: I felt like I was combining, you know, the Mexican and the Jewish love for bread.
2: First News.
5: Live from NPR News in Washington, I'm Linda Kenyon. President Trump is in Dublin, Ireland, speaking to business leaders. The president reflected on his earlier controversial comments supporting reunification of Ireland.
6: I gave a nice answer, I think. We'll read about it tomorrow. That's one of those questions where no matter what you say, no matter how well you say it, there's no good answer, right? There are about four or five. I could tell you some other ones, but I'm not going to get you started.
5: The president's comment on reunification touched off protests in Dublin. The topic has been sensitive given historical tensions and violence. The Justice Department says an Afghan woman has been deported from the U.S. after she conceded to being a, quote, alien terrorist. It marks the first time the government has brought a case before the Alien Terrorist Removal Court. NPR's Ava Berger has more.
7: In July, U.S. authorities arrested 47-year-old Nazira Hajizadeh in Texas for allegedly supporting an ISIS

0: Welcome to All Things Considered from NPR News. I'm Alyssa Nadworny. President Trump arrived in Dublin early this morning for the start of a two-day visit, mixing a bit of diplomacy into a golf vacation. The trip comes off the heels of a glitzy Republican National Convention.
1: We love you all. Go out and vote. Go out and vote.
0: Where a display of Trump's star power was meant to boost GOP candidates in November's midterms, largely ignoring political realities outside the event. While Trump watches golf, global diplomatic efforts are surging ahead. Leaders from China and India are strengthening ties at a summit in New Delhi, where Iran is shoring up its leverage ahead of a meeting Monday with Oman to open the Strait of Hormuz. The U.S. will be notably absent from Monday's talks. President Trump did meet today with Ireland's leadership, and he caused quite a stir when he suggested Ireland and Northern Ireland, which is part of the UK, should be united. NPR White House correspondent Franco Ordonez joins us from Doonbeg, where Trump is now attending the Irish Open. Hey, Franco.
2: Hey, Alyssa.
0: So President Trump really waded into some sensitive political waters when he not only said that Ireland should be united, but that it's going to happen eventually. Can you explain?
2: Yeah, I mean, he really did set off a bit of a political crisis here when he said that. I mean, actually, here is a little more of what he had to say.
3: I'd love to see it, you know. I think it would be a great feather in everybody's cap if that happened. It's going to happen eventually.
2: You know, but this idea would be a terrifying one for Northern Ireland, and that was quickly apparent because we heard almost immediately from Northern Ireland leaders really rejecting this idea. Now, Trump boasted that the Taoiseach was the guy actually who could solve this issue, and that remark itself made the Taoiseach Martin, you know, seem to be very uncomfortable, and Martin quickly sought to change the subject.
0: So apart from this, it actually had been kind of a positive visit, right?
2: Yeah, I mean, I would say so. I mean, there was some tension involved in his meeting, Trump's meeting with the Irish president, who's been fairly critical of Trump. They actually had a nice ceremony with an Irish brigade kind of welcoming Trump by playing the U.S. national anthem. But President Connolly later put out a rather strong statement on Gaza. She said that normalization of war and genocide can never be accepted. I mean, the two leaders are really on opposite ends of the political spectrum.
0: And what about Trump's meeting with the country's head of government, Taoiseach Micheál Martin?
2: Yeah, I mean, that was a very, very friendly conversation. Martin invited Trump to Ireland this weekend to watch the tournament, and they'll be together again tomorrow on the course. Trump said the relationship with Ireland has never been as good as it is right now, and that was quite a contrast from how he talked about other European leaders who Trump says failed to help the U.S. in its war with Iran.
4: No, would rather not get involved, Mr. President. Oh, thank you very much. You know. But I put it down because why the hell are we helping them?
0: Well, one of the big problems Trump has had with traditional allies is he wants Europe to become less dependent on American military power, but also invest more in the U.S., right?
2: Yeah, and that's why some see Ireland as a model. I mean, Ireland is militarily neutral. It's not a member of NATO. And at the same time, it is also investing heavily in the U.S. and U.S. manufacturing. And because of that, it's been able to avoid some of the tensions that Trump has had with NATO allies over things like burden sharing and support for the U.S. Actually, some analysts say Ireland could actually serve as a bridge to improving ties with the rest of Europe.
0: So diplomacy and golf. That is White House correspondent Franco Ordonez in Doonbeg, Ireland. Thanks, Franco.
2: Thank you.
0: The death toll from the Nepal-China floods has now surpassed 1,400 people, and more than 5,000 are still missing. That's according to authorities in both countries. The floods swept through a Himalayan valley on August 26th, washing away communities in both Nepal and China's Tibet Autonomous Region. Reporting the full story from a disaster zone that hit two countries with very different approaches to media access has been challenging.
5: In Nepal, international journalists move freely. Contrast that to Tibet, we were wholly reliant on Chinese media.
0: That's NPR China correspondent Jennifer Pak. For this week's Reporter's Notebook, we asked Jennifer what it's like to cover the floods from within China. I began by asking her why China made it so hard for the press to access the disaster zone.
5: they want control over the narrative. That's all it is. It's not even Chinese media only that are allowed to be on scene. It's specifically premium state-run media. So Xinhua News Agency, China Central TV, so CCTV, they are the ones allowed on the ground. A lot of the reporting was overwhelmingly focused on the rescue effort, the logistics, and more importantly, what the response has been from the leadership, which is that they really cared about this and they were reacting quickly.
0: So considering all these restrictions, I mean, how do you even begin to go about reporting a story like this for an American audience?
5: We try to show everything because for this particular disaster, because we were limited mainly to Chinese state media, I had to indicate why. And I said that in all of the stories that we were using, and I had to explain why. By the way, Tibet did let in 8 foreign media outlets eventually, well over a week in, but NPR was not selected among them. So we also have to add that in sometimes, right? That it was a highly controlled visit and we had, you know, over a dozen international media outlets that had asked for permission. So we have to lay out the ground to show the work, if you will. That's the way that we can gain trust with our audience, essentially. But oftentimes it's difficult because it's just so hard to get people to talk to the foreign media and on top of that, American media.
0: And you're also living there, doing your job beyond just this story. I'm wondering how you navigate your relationship with Chinese officials and kind of like where you're not pulling punches, but you're also trying to get the best access. Like you're fighting for access to report things.
5: Within the last 2-3 years, I have not been in the same room with any official, low level or not, when they've been by themselves. They have to come in pairs. And at one point in time, one of them put a phone between the two of us. And at some point he lifted it. I could see he was recording the conversation, which I'm fine with because there was nothing shady. There was nothing to hide at all. I mean, oftentimes it's more about explaining our role as the media because it's so different from how the Chinese media operate. You know, oftentimes they could get a directive and they will just follow it. They'll run exactly that. But, you know, for the foreign media, I think that's the nervousness. It's not so much they think we're always going to be out to get them. It's more that they don't have control. And so that's always this fear. They might not like who we talk to, but then we'll have to explain. Look, we are the eyes and ears of our audience on the ground for Americans, and they're getting open, free access to information back home. If we don't address this point, we don't talk to these people, then we might get accused of trying to hide something, and it doesn't make sense. You know, so we have to, this is a continual part of the job, is try to explain to them how the media works in America and why it is to their benefit. You know, we always try to offer them a right of reply to, we ask them, is there somebody that you could front up? And unfortunately, that pool of people we can go to even represent China's point of view, the official point of view, is getting smaller and smaller.
0: And is there fear of even that small pool that they'll like say something that will get them in trouble, even on the personal level?
5: It's interesting because, of course, there's no overriding directive. There's a lot of opaqueness, but everybody who lives in this society kind of takes cues and signals, okay? And so part of the issue and the biggest problem that I face being on the ground, and that's been true all along, but even more so now, is self-censorship, okay? We're trying to convince people to talk to us, to tell us their stories, and a lot of times they are a bit skeptical or suspicious. Maybe they're not as media savvy, but also they're just worried. So here's a young man we were trying to interview. I'm not going to identify him because he could be targeted by officials. Here he is telling us why he's weary of speaking to us in particular, but also the foreign media in general. He says, you might live in constant fear and anxiety, never really knowing when you've made an inadvertent remark, which could get you in trouble. You don't know where the boundaries lie, nor can we predict if and when our turn might come, meaning the authorities coming to get them. He said, if this was China back in the early 2000s, he would have gladly talked to us. But today, given the strong emphasis on loyalty to the Communist Party, one has to be extremely cautious about what is said. So sometimes I would have to explain to them, especially our policy, which is that we try not to give anonymity unless it is absolutely necessary. And if we do not give the full name, we have to explain why. We need our audience to understand what we're doing, because otherwise we could get accused of being fake media, that we just chose some random person.
0: It's not you that's kind of under pressure. It's everyone in the ecosystem of doing your job. I want to turn now to your next big story. President Xi Jinping planned state visit to Washington coming later this month. What are your priorities for you and your editors? What are you thinking about ahead of the visit?
5: Well, I always have to think in terms of advantages and the fact that NPR has me on the ground. Increasingly there are fewer foreign media outlets with journalists on the ground because of the visa restrictions. So I often try to reflect voices that are on the ground that you might not get easily in the U.S. That includes even officials. So instead of just saying, you know, Chinese officials deny this, you know, when it came to the National People's Congress, this important political meeting every year, we gave a lot more room to summarize what exactly the foreign minister had said. We talked about top 5 points, for example. You know, we're trying to reflect this growing superpower and what they think, what they see, because there is an interest, I believe. And so we are trying to make sure that our audience in America can hear more of it. And of course, diverse opinions so that they don't see China as a monolith, right? And of course, we do the basics, which is that we have to talk about what's been happening between the U.S. and China relationship since Trump last visited here in Beijing in May in terms of geopolitics, security, AI, and trade.
0: Well, we look forward to your reporting, Jennifer. Thank you so much for giving us this peek behind the scenes.
5: No problem.
0: That was Jennifer Pak, NPR's international correspondent based in Beijing. Thank you.
5: Thanks for having me.
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10: I'm Linda Kenyon with these headlines. Iraq's government is investigating after Iran-backed militias in Iraq have been accused of attacking a key Saudi oil pipeline. The East-West pipeline, which was shut down by drone strikes, is an alternative to the Strait of Hormuz. Diesel prices in the U.S. have hit yet another record, topping an average of $6 a gallon as the war against Iran continues to disrupt the global oil trade. Higher diesel prices mean it's more expensive to transport everyday goods. And President Trump is in Ireland attending a golf tournament at his own golf course. He commented that a unified Ireland would be fantastic. That comment touched off protests. Previous presidents have avoided direct comments on unification. I'm Linda Kenyon, NPR News.

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1: This is All Things Considered from NPR News. I'm Alyssa Nadworny. The 2003 invasion of Iraq, led by the U.S. in the post-9/11 War on Terror era, transformed the entire Middle East. For many people in the region, the war was defined by the hundreds of thousands of Iraqis killed in the conflict and by the accounts of shocking mistreatment of Iraqi prisoners held in U.S. detention. That anger helped give rise to an extremist group known as the Islamic State, or ISIS. ISIS recruited fighters from around the world, including the U.S. and Canada. NPR's Tom Bowman sat down with some of those who were radicalized in North America and left their homes to join the fight in Syria and Iraq. Here's one of those stories.
2: Hi, how are you? Nice to meet you.
3: Outside an apartment building in a city in western Canada, we meet a tall, smiling young woman dressed in a black T-shirt and jeans.
4: We can go upstairs.
3: Okay. She allowed us to record our interview with her, but under the condition we not use her name or home city, fearing repercussions because of her past. She agreed to let us use her first initial, S. Born in Pakistan to Somali parents and raised in Canada since the age of two, S was a teenager when her brother was shot and killed by an acquaintance high on drugs. It left her devastated. So she sought some kind of solace, some kind of peace.
5: I turned to religion and God, and my family comes from a Muslim background. So, you know, I started practicing my religion more.
6: And going to mosque and so forth.
5: Yeah, and I started to become friends with other Muslim girls that were my age.
3: She became more devout, trading her Western clothes for a veil, a hijab, and a long dress. But it also made her a target for some.
5: My family was picking me up from the station, and I was attacked by some random group of people. My family saw what was happening and they came to try to escort me, and they just sprayed us all with bear mace. It was a very horrific thing.
3: And then another incident with two men on a train.
5: They were looking at me and making comments saying, like, maybe we should get on the next train in case this one gets blown up and things like that.
3: S left her local college and enrolled herself in a boarding school for Muslim women in eastern Canada. And it's there her life changed.
5: During that time, I started to make friends with some girls, and one of them was a returnee from Somalia, and she joined a terrorist organization called Al-Shabaab.
3: Al-Shabaab, a rebel group in Somalia with ties to Al-Qaeda. S felt a growing sense of Islamophobia building all around her, and she began drifting from devout to radical.
5: I'm as Canadian as it gets, so to me, it was very frustrating and confusing. And then on the other hand, when I was hearing the Islamic scholars saying, leave the West, you're going to be targeted, you're going to be attacked, you know, Muslims are being targeted after 9/11. It was doing something in my brain that made me feel like running away from here.
3: With a goal of getting to a Muslim country, S says she was coached by her Al-Shabaab connection, but that brought unexpected attention.
5: The intelligence agencies in Canada started to approach me at my job. They came to my house. They were calling me on the phone. You know, they were investigating her, but they were putting pressure on me.
3: In 2014, barely out of her teens, S made a crucial decision. She left her home in Canada to join those fighting against the West.
5: I thought what I was doing was correct according to my religion, which was to go to a Muslim country, aid the Muslims, help the Muslims, live amongst Islam and practicing my religion more freely.
3: She traveled to Turkey, and from there she hopped in a van with other ISIS recruits heading south into the darkness toward Syria.
5: We were driving and then abruptly stopped, and then they swung the doors open and told us to run. And they pointed to a house that was very far in the distance, and they said, go there.
3: She was welcomed by the hosts, men with AK-47s, their pickup trucks armed with machine guns. Before long, S and the others were loaded onto a caravan. It drove toward the city of Raqqa, the center of the self-proclaimed caliphate of the Islamic State, in what she believed was a Muslim utopia, until she was on the outskirts and peered out the window.
5: The armored vehicle had the ISIS flag, and then we're seeing the heads cut off and stuff. So that was right away our introduction to things.
3: Around that time, ISIS began releasing videos of its beheadings, together with a warning to the West.
7: Your strikes have caused casualties amongst Muslims. You're no longer fighting an insurgency. We are an Islamic army.
3: They were taken to an overcrowded three-story home, a married couple in charge of managing the house of both Arab and Western women. They immediately urged her to take an ISIS husband of their choosing. She refused. All four of them. The couple kept her in a room at times, threatened to beat her. So S plotted her escape with a fellow Canadian, both of them now regretting having left their home country. They waited until the couple left the house.
5: She just left. She didn't care. So I just went with her. And then we got in a random taxi. And when we were leaving, they were coming back. And, like, the cars passed each other and my heart stopped because I thought they were going to see us. But we just put our heads down and we went.
3: Now living as a guest in the home of a Moroccan woman with Al-Qaeda ties, revered as a wife and mother of martyrs. The house had internet access, so for the first time, S called her family, telling them she was in Syria, but they already were told that by Canadian authorities. According to S, her parents urged her to return home.
5: And they were just trying to convince me to come back and telling me nothing's going to happen. The Canadians told us nothing's going to happen. Just come back. It's not your fault. And
6: what was their demeanor?
5: They were honestly very shocked. They didn't really see that coming at all. They knew that I was practicing Islam, but they didn't understand this version of Islam that leads to that.
3: What S didn't realize, she had left the so-called safe house, but was not safe in the world with few options. S ended up marrying a Moroccan man who worked at the house and seemed kind to her. She was soon pregnant with bombs falling all around Raqqa from U.S. forces helping their Kurdish allies. The Kurds were hoping to carve out their own enclave.
8: I'm in the soccer stadium right now.
3: I reported from there a year or two later and saw the devastation.
8: But what's curious is the shops are open on the first floors of a lot of buildings. It's sort of a skeleton of a building and a lot of rubble just above these shops. And they say there are more.
3: It was in one of those buildings she gave birth to her daughter. But her once kind husband seemed to change as her daughter grew into a toddler. He became abusive at times, beating her and angry their child was allowed to watch cartoons. He claimed she was raising their daughter in Western ways.
5: I tried to leave him a few times and get a divorce, but when I went to the judge one time, they said to me, you think you're still a free woman, but you're not. You are a slave to your husband, so you have to obey him, and God is going to reward you for that.
3: It was soon after that the U.S. bombing campaign escalated. Kurdish forces surrounded the city.
5: Once the siege of Raqqa started happening, they gave the option to stay and fight and die or to leave. I obviously chose to leave with my daughter.
3: On the back of a motorcycle, the family of three fled the ISIS capital with a bag of flour crawling with bugs, along with some olives and dates. They were luckier than most.
5: People were literally eating grass, like cutting grass and cooking it.
3: She recalls a woman leaving her tent and approaching her, clutching an infant.
5: She came to me and she said, my baby died, because she was starving and didn't have enough breast milk, so the baby died. They were pretty much asking us for help.
3: S says she gave them what she could, but she was also worried about her own daughter, now just two.
5: She was malnourished, but I was doing everything to keep her alive. So, you know, just rationing the food as much as I could.
3: They lived in a makeshift camp up in the hills outside the city.
5: Eventually, there was a peace agreement between the Kurds and the Islamic State, and they said the women and children and injured people can surrender themselves at this point. Nothing's going to happen to them. They're going to get taken to the camps.
3: S, her daughter, and a stream of ISIS families were loaded onto trucks heading toward the Al-Hol Kurdish camps for women and children, thousands of them living in white tents provided by the Red Cross. S's husband continued to fight, and to this day, she doesn't know his fate. This one-time ISIS bride now decided to help the Kurdish fighters.
5: I was pretty much like in the lion's den. If these women were to ever suspect me of cooperating with Kurds, Americans, whoever, they would try to kill me. And they have done it in Camp Hall. People were killed. The tents burned down within seconds.
3: Now she was an informant. She dressed by night in military fatigues, her face covered in a balaclava. S identified young girls disguised in burqas, that long, loose garment that covers the body from head to toe. They would be the next generation of ISIS.
9: I didn't want to see the children growing up in these prison camps.
3: Former U.S. Ambassador Peter Galbraith was among a group of diplomats, doctors, and law enforcement seeking to remove children out of the war zone. He had close ties with the Kurds.
9: Initially, she had wanted a deal whereby if she helped provide information, she would get out. I said, no deal, but she should provide the information anyhow. And she did.
3: S aided in the rescue of an American child, the product of an ISIS father and a young woman from Chattanooga, Tennessee, who was radicalized online. The little blonde girl named Amina was wearing the burqa and being held by the Somali women. S pointed to the tent, and the Kurds rushed in. But there was good news. Her daughter would return to Canada with the help of Ambassador Galbraith. S's sister arrived in Erbil in northern Iraq. We're not naming her to protect S's identity. The sister would not talk on tape, but instead gave us a statement, read here by an NPR producer.
10: It felt surreal. I didn't think I would ever see her again after she left Canada. It was also so bittersweet meeting my niece for the first time. I felt relieved to be able to bring her home to safety in Canada.
3: S was heartbroken to part with her daughter, now 4 years old.
5: I told her, you're going to go first and then mommy is going to come after. So, you know, that was very emotional for me because I didn't know if that was going to be real or true.
3: It was true, but it took a year before S made it back to her family, earning her way by helping authorities in Canada and the U.S. track down and convict ISIS fighters and their sympathizers.
11: She has provided information to authorities, both here and from other countries.
3: That's her Canadian lawyer, Paul Champ.
11: She sat down for extensive interviews with them and provided them with all the information that she knows. She's just focused on trying to get her life back on track.
3: She's now 35 and helps clients with skincare. I asked S if her daughter remembers the prison camps.
6: Does she talk about the camp that much?
5: No, thankfully she really doesn't remember much. She remembers her friends there, you know, and she asks me about her friends once in a while.
6: But you can understand how some people, if they knew your background, would say, you seem like a nice person, but I really don't want anything to do with you.
5: I'm not associated to any of those things anymore. I don't keep in touch with anybody from that part of my life. I'm actually helping governments by cooperating and testifying in courts and helping them rescue children and all of those things. So, you know, if somebody hears my story and they still view me in a bad light, they're free to do that. But I wouldn't mind if they didn't want to be associated with me.
3: S doesn't share her story with friends or even coworkers as she tries to move forward.
12: Hi. Hi there. What's your name?
13: My name's Tom.
3: As we were speaking, her daughter, now a fourth grader, came bouncing into the room, wearing a pale blue ball cap and socks with hearts stitched on them.
12: You want to be a scientist when you grow up?
13: Or an astronaut.
3: As we leave, we pass S's daughter on the sidewalk, a typical 9-year-old, smiling and chatting with one of her classmates. Tom Bowman, NPR News.
1: NPR's Gabriel Sanchez produced this story. For more, including photos from the team's reporting, go to npr.org. This is All Things Considered from NPR News. Argentina's Lionel Messi recently announced his retirement from international football. Argentina is a soccer powerhouse that's produced world-class players like Messi and Diego Maradona. So what can the United States learn from its football culture? Manuel Rueda reports from Rosario, Messi's hometown, where elite coaching is within almost everyone's reach.
14: Newell's Old Boys is one of the most popular soccer clubs in Rosario. It also runs one of the city's largest youth academies. Every week, hundreds of kids ages 4 to 12 train at its facilities in the center of town. Many dream of becoming professionals. And in Rosario, that dream doesn't seem so far-fetched. This is the city where soccer legend Lionel Messi grew up and began his career at Newell's Youth Academy. It gives me a lot of joy to play. This is my passion, says 8-year-old Dastan Hill. Dastan lives in a farming town 120 miles from Rosario. Every week, his father, Carlos Hill, drives him to practice at Newell's. It's a big effort, both for the child and the parent, he says. Fortunately for Hill, training at Newell's is affordable. While in the United States, families pay $2,000 to $3,000 a year for elite youth soccer, Newell's charges about $25 a month, and its best young players pay nothing. Hill shakes his head when I tell him what American clubs charge. If they charge that here, only a few kids could play, he says. And here in Argentina, the best players tend to come from low-income backgrounds. Newell's can keep fees low because it has other ways of making money. The club has a professional team in Argentina's first division that earns income from ticket sales and broadcasting rights. It also makes money when its best players are transferred to other clubs in Argentina or abroad. Recently, a 21-year-old who rose through its youth categories was transferred to Boca Juniors for $4 million.
15: Entonces, esos chicos que nosotros estamos entrenando,
14: the kids that we are training today are what sustains this institution, says Gustavo Tognarelli, the head of youth development at Newell's. In the United States, youth clubs don't have access to these kinds of payments. That's because teams in Major League Soccer, the country's top professional league, are not obliged to compensate youth clubs if they sign their players.
16: Really what happens is if you train a player and they go to a better situation or a bigger club, you get nothing for that.
14: Rory O'Neill coaches an under-13 team in Pennsylvania. He says youth clubs in the U.S. have very limited streams of revenue.
16: The only option that they really have to pay for everything that they need to pay for is to get payment from parents.
14: In Argentina, Newell's Old Boys is among hundreds of clubs that subsidize the training of young kids with the hopes of transferring them to bigger clubs for a fee or integrating them into their professional team. And while parents like Carlos Hill still make big sacrifices to get their kids to practice, the world's most popular sport seems to be much more affordable here than in the United States. We might not have so much money, Hill says, but in some areas, we have better quality of life. For NPR News, I'm Manuel Rueda, in Rosario, Argentina.

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1: A decade ago, Bill McKibben was fighting gas fracking. 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
3: 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This is

I'm Linda Kenyon with these headlines. Diesel prices in the U.S. have hit another record, soaring past $6 a gallon on average, as Washington's war with Iran disrupts the world's flow of oil. The national average of nearly $6.16, according to AAA, is up from $5.85 last week. Russian President Vladimir Putin, speaking at the BRICS summit in India, denies Russia poses any threat to Europe. He also warned sending European troops into Ukraine would mean direct conflict with Russia. The summit brings together 11 emerging markets, including Brazil, China, Egypt, and Ethiopia. Meanwhile, Russian strikes have killed 8 civilians and wounded dozens more in Ukraine. I'm Linda Kenyon, NPR News.

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1: This is All Things Considered from NPR News. I'm Alyssa Nadworny. Yesterday marked 25 years since 9/11, a lifetime since Flight 93 crashed in western Pennsylvania after the passengers and crew tried to take control of the plane from hijackers. There's something about milestone anniversaries where people step back and take stock. Ahead of the 20th anniversary, All Things Considered host Scott Detrow produced a radio documentary for NPR about Flight 93 called Sacred Ground. He worked on it with Tim Lambert, a longtime reporter for WITF in Harrisburg. Scott Detrow joins me now. Hello.
2: Hey, thanks for having me.
1: So tell us why you did this documentary.
2: At the 20-year mark, I wanted to see if we could get a sense of how grief, how processing changes over the course of decades. We were able to have access to the family members that a lot of other reporters didn't, because Tim's a journalist, but Flight 93 also crashed on land that his family had owned for generations. So from day one, he had been closely tied to the story and had gotten to know these people really closely. And they talked to Tim in a way that they didn't talk to most other reporters, including myself. So we approached it and just said, we want to have conversations about what 20 years looks and feels like to you.
1: So it was about those feelings, but it was also about the Flight 93 crash site itself, right?
2: That's right. And the way those two things often merge together in interesting ways. You know, the day after the attacks, for a long time, the field was a hellscape. It was burned. It smelled like jet fuel. The plane broke into so many pieces that actually 20 years later, when Tim and I were reporting the story, we came across small pieces of the plane even still.
1: Wow.
2: And yet, the family members over the years, they found peace in the nature of the site. And as it transformed into this truly stunning, beautiful memorial that really centers wildflowers and things like that, they felt like it was theirs and it became a place of healing, not a place of pain. And that transformation was really interesting. One person who really helped me understand that was someone named Lori Guadagno.
1: Let's listen to her story.
2: Lori Guadagno and her brother Richard had been together right before 9/11. He'd flown in from California to visit her in Vermont, where she was living.
3: And he was absolutely blown away by Vermont. He loved it.
2: Then they headed south to New Jersey for their grandmother's 100th birthday party, a big Italian-American gathering with lots of cousins. When it was over, they drove back to their parents' home, where they'd both grown up.
3: And then both of us looked at each other in my mom's kitchen, and at the same time we knew that there was a serious piece of eggplant parmesan in the refrigerator, and we both wanted it. And so he jumped on my back as we fought for this coveted piece of eggplant, because that's the kind of siblings we were.
2: They'd been that way since they were kids.
3: You know, we share the same DNA.
2: The next morning, Lori left early for the long trip home. Her last glimpse of her younger brother was him standing in the window watching her drive away. On September 11th, Rich headed to the airport before dawn. In an oral history for the National Park Service, Rich and Lori's mom, Beatrice Guadagno, remembered those last moments. How Rich kissed her forehead and told her he loved her.
4: I open the door to the garage and I'm waving goodbye and he's waving. And that was it.
2: A few hours later, Rich boarded his nonstop flight from Newark to San Francisco, United Flight 93. For Lori, those first few months after 9/11 were a blur. More than anything else, she just felt angry.
3: I really wanted to be alone. I wanted to remain isolated. It was not a pretty side of me. I'm not proud of it at all. But I'm just being honest.
2: That November, Lori's parents went out to Shanksville. Beatrice Guadagno wanted to see, needed to see, exactly where the plane went down.
4: I had to climb up an incline to see, and it had to be brutal. It had to be awful. The plane, what happened to that plane?
2: Lori didn't accompany them. When she thought of that sight, she thought about what she had seen on TV that day. The burning trees, the ugly gash in the ground. Rich had always loved nature. As a little boy, he'd spent hours collecting tadpoles and trailing the old Italian men in the neighborhood as they tended to their tomato plants. So it seemed wrong to her that the nature Rich loved was so ugly.
3: I didn't want to be present in all of the devastation that was there.
2: Still, as the first anniversary neared, Lori knew she'd have to make the trip to Shanksville to support her parents.
5: Richard Guadagno.
2: She sat through the ceremony, resentful that their grief was on public display. When it was over, she wandered alone toward the crash site. The field was now covered with grass and flowers.
3: And I remember looking up to the sky and really pissed off. I said, Rich, if you can hear me, just show me a sign. I need to know you know I'm here. I need to feel you here. And I took one step. I looked down on the ground, and there is this perfectly formed, preserved bird nest at my feet. And I am running in the field with the nest, screaming, Mom, Dad, where are you? It's Rich. It's Rich.
2: The nest was one of many moments over the years where Lori felt her brother's presence. Several months earlier, her family had been passed an email that came from an FBI agent. He had been working the 9/11 investigation at the Pentagon. On his first day off in more than a month, the agent rode out to Shanksville on his motorcycle. He walked down to the crash site and back into the woods, where debris from Flight 93 had scattered throughout a grove of hemlocks. Something caught his eye. It was a leather law enforcement credential case, opened to reveal Rich's fish and wildlife badge.
3: That's how the credentials were found. From a tree.
2: The fact the badge was found in the trees and not in the field told Lori and her family something important. It told them that at the time of impact, Richard was likely up at the front of the plane, in or near the cockpit. That meant he had almost certainly been one of the passengers who had fought back against the terrorists to keep the plane from striking another target. Likely, investigators later determined, the U.S. Capitol.
3: I think it was something we already knew, but it was that little extra piece that just confirmed it.
2: Other items came to Lori over the years. When I visited her home in Florida recently, she brought out some of her relics.
3: This is the beloved nest.
2: Lori has it preserved in a glass case. And there's more. The guitars Rich made by hand, his brown fish and wildlife uniform. Suddenly, her entire demeanor changes.
3: This was not an easy thing to receive.
2: It's a white three-ring binder. The cover reads, Unassociated Personal Effects of Flight 93. It arrived at Lori's house in 2002.
3: Unfortunately, we all had to go through page by horrifying page and see if we could identify articles.
2: The table of contents is a mundane list of things any of us would pack on a trip. Bathing suits, hair bands, belts, shoes. The simplicity is what makes it so startling.
3: I went through every single page, every page, because the thing is, I knew it was in his suitcase, so I was ready to look at these items and say, there it is, there's his Pearl Jam disc, there's his running shorts, you know, and the only thing I was able to identify was the wallet.
2: A hemp wallet Rich had bought during that visit to Vermont. It still had the receipts inside, including from a meal he and Lori had shared.
6: You're talking about memories that were clearly painful, but the way you talked about it, it felt like you had settled it in your soul, in your mind, mm-hmm. and your voice has changed as we mm-hmm. go through these things.
3: Mm-hmm. Now, these are things that I tuck away and I don't really ever look at or touch. I know they're there. I need to know they're there. But just last night gathering these things, it's so much harder than I even think it is or would be. And I'm at a place where the pain never goes away. Obviously, I've never had closure in this story. I never will, but I found a place to put it so that I can lead a happy, productive life. And I know that's what Rich would want. But when I touch these relics, this is really tough.
2: For all the pain that still surfaces, for all the closure that's never come, Lori has found a place that brings her peace.
3: I want to be there because also I know how the wind feels.
2: A place she once hated, the crash site.
3: I know how that land smells.
2: She gets there when she can. She says it brings her a certain closeness she can't tap into anywhere else.
3: I know what certain tree bark feels like to touch. I know what the soil feels like in my fingertips.
2: Lori says as much as she wishes Rich had not been a part of 9/11, this was a good place for him to be. It suits his soul.
1: Wow. I mean, it's powerful and also like just makes something so kind of like historical and big feel so small and real.
2: Thank you. I really enjoyed getting to know her over the course of that story. I actually talked to her earlier this week. She was at the memorial ahead of the anniversary. She had gotten there a few days early just so she could have time there by herself before all of the crowds came. Mm-hmm. And it was interesting. Lori said that even though she has gone on this journey in terms of how she feels about the site, when she's about to go there, she still feels apprehension. She still feels like, I don't know if I want to be there. And as soon as she gets there, she feels that calm and peace that she talked about. She said 25 years does feel bigger than 20 in a way that she didn't fully expect it to, but just the enormity of a quarter century. She just feels like she's overwhelmed by these feelings of this happened so long ago and so much has happened in her life, but Rich's life ended that day, but this is still a place where she can feel close to him.
1: Wow. That was NPR's Scott Detrow talking to us about his radio documentary, Sacred Ground, which he reported with Tim Lambert. Thanks, Scott.
2: Thank you.
1: You can find the full hour of Sacred Ground at npr.org. Last night marked the start of Rosh Hashanah, the Jewish New Year. It's an occasion best celebrated with some classic holiday food. That's why I visited the home of Chef Patty Hinnich. She is a successful cookbook writer and host of the PBS program Patty's Mexican Table. Hinnich is Jewish and Mexican. And when I caught up with her, she was preparing a Rosh Hashanah staple, but with a twist.
7: Come on in.
1: Challah bread stuffed with Mexican marzipan and orange blossom filling. When we arrive at our kitchen, there's a delicious nutty aroma emanating from a small bowl.
7: It's just almonds that are ground and mixed with sugar because we want to encase the marzipan inside of the pillowy dough. And I added the orange blossom water because, you know, in Mexico, we use agua de flor de azar for Day of the Dead bread, and it makes it very fragrant. And by bringing the orange blossom water into my challah, I felt like I was combining, you know, the Mexican and the Jewish love for bread. And because I love being a Mexican and a Jew at the same time.
1: Hinnich then adds some tang.
7: Okay, so lemon zest.
1: And tells us of when her two cultures once clashed.
7: When I was like in fifth or sixth grade, my grade chose me to play Virgin Mary or La Guadalupe for the school play.
1: Okay.
7: Which to me was a dream. But my bobe, my Polish grandmother, came to the play. Oh my gosh. She was almost dead. She was like, Patty, what are you doing to me? You know we're Jews. You can't be doing this. She was so disappointed.
1: Now she turns to the dough, gathering the ingredients in a stand mixer.
7: Okay, let me think. We did the yeast, we did the water, we did the flour, we did the sugar, we did the salt, we did the eggs, and we need the butter.
8: So it's definitely not melted, but it's very soft.
7: This is the dough, like touch how fluffy it is.
8: Oh, wow.
1: We pull the dough into a long, flat strip and spread a layer of our marzipan filling.
8: And then I'm just pressing it with my fingers to basically seal it down.
7: Seal it down, okay. Exactly.
1: Now, challah is normally braided, but on Rosh Hashanah, it's round.
7: So how would you describe? I'm just like wrapping it around itself.
8: Yeah, like a snake kind of.
7: Like a snake.
8: Or a snail, maybe.
1: The gigantic spiral loaf then goes in the oven. While we wait, I ask Yunich why this bread is important to her.
7: We're so forced to be one thing. We're so forced to choose in what box or label we belong. But we're all a kaleidoscope of things. And I think food is a window into letting us understand, you know, it's good to stand on that bridge and see all my different parts.
1: A half hour later.
7: Oh, it's beautiful.
1: Yunich follows tradition and serves the challah with honey to ring in a sweet new year. Though hers is spiced with Sonoran chiles.
8: I feel like that is the theme of your Rosh Hashanah this year. Sweet and spicy.
7: Sweet and spicy.
8: Oh my goodness. I have to close my eyes to really get it. And then almost before you finish the swallow, my brain is saying, I need another bite.
7: I know.
1: That was Chef Patty Yunich. You can find her full challah recipe on her website. Her latest cookbook is called Foods of La Frontera, and it's out next week.

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2: For millennia, we've sought treasure inside the body of creatures. 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On the next Snap Judgment, the whale. 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
4: Hola a todos, soy Keith Pannell hablando en español, and la pregunta es, ¿por qué? Well, first of all, I think it's got your attention. And secondly, as we're going to do a BRUT El Paso program on bilingualism, I and this week's guest co-host, Laura O'Dell, will be speaking to Wendy Francis from the Department of Psychology. Entonces, escuchanos este domingo a las 7 de la tarde on 88.5.
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6: 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I'm Manoush Zomorodi. Coming up.
14: It was nuts. At first, I could only play 2 to 5 minutes. Eventually, I got up to 20 minutes, but I would have to rest so much to be able to just play the cello.
6: On the show today, cellist Joshua Roman on coping with long COVID. First, this news.
15: Live from NPR News in Washington, I'm Linda Kenyon. Iran says it will sign an agreement Monday to temporarily reopen the Strait of Hormuz, as NPR's Hadil Al-Shalchi reports.
16: The agreement between Oman and Iran to temporarily reopen the Strait of Hormuz has been in the works for weeks. It maps out routes that will allow ships to enter the waterway from the Iranian side and exit from the Omani end. In an interview with an Indian media outlet, Iranian President Masoud Pezeshkian said the agreement would be signed at a meeting with Arab states on the Persian Gulf. The Iranian blockade of the strait has affected global oil supplies. U.S. diesel prices hit a new American high at an average of $6 a gallon. Hadil Al-Shalchi, NPR News, Istanbul.
15: India hosted the BRICS summit this weekend, where leaders from nearly a dozen countries criticized unilateral tariffs and sanctions. NPR's Amkar Kandakar reports.
17: Vladimir Putin, Xi Jinping, and Iran's President Masoud Pezeshkian were among the world leaders gathered in New Delhi for a summit that's seen as a voice of emerging economies. In a joint statement, they condemned the use of sanctions not authorized by the UN and attacks on nuclear facilities. Analysts say this was an indirect criticism of the U.S. actions on Russia and Iran respectively, although the statement did not name these countries. The group also condemned Israel's invasion of Lebanon and continued violence in Gaza despite a ceasefire. Israel and the White House haven't commented yet. Omkar Khandekar, NPR News, New Delhi.
15: The group, which includes China and Russia, is aimed at countering Western dominance. Mail-in voting for the midterm election is underway in some states, including Alabama, North Carolina, and Wisconsin. This says election officials wait for a Supreme Court ruling on

0: President Trump's push for new restrictions. NPR's Hanzi Lo Wang reports.
1: The Supreme Court is deciding whether to allow the U.S. Postal Service to refuse to deliver mail-in ballots to voters in states where election officials do not turn over voter lists to the mailing agency and do not have certain barcodes on their ballot envelopes. We should note USPS is a financial supporter of NPR. A federal judge blocked those requirements after finding the Postal Service has no authority to impose them. Tammy Patrick of the National Association of Election Officials says many voters can prepare now.
2: No matter what has changed in your state or how you decide you want to go and vote, make a plan early and don't wait until the last day of the polls.
1: Still, Patrick says the USPS plan would put some voters at risk of losing the ability to exercise their right to vote, including many disabled voters and those living in places without polling sites. Hanzi Lo Wang, NPR News.
0: Russian strikes have killed 8 civilians and wounded dozens in Ukraine. Ukraine faces mounting pressure from Russia's intensified air campaign, which has included targeted and Ukraine's power grid. You're listening to NPR. Home buying is expensive enough before these so-called junk fees are included. NPR's Stephen Bisaha reports.
3: These fees can be more than $1,000 due out of pocket at closing. They also go by different names, like admin fees or document storage fees. Hannah Matlock is an Alabama real estate agent and has a different name for them.
4: I call them junk fees.
3: She calls them junk because consumers are often already paying north of $10,000 in commission to agents, which should cover those expenses.
4: I think it's unreasonable for it to be automatically on the consumer.
3: Matlock does not charge this fee, but they are becoming more common in home sales, according to the independent think tank, the Consumer Policy Center. That group recommends challenging these fees before signing a contract. Stephen Bisaha, NPR News.
0: The Atlantic hurricane season has been quiet, thanks to an enormous El Nino that effectively crushes storms before they develop. The National Hurricane Center reports no Atlantic hurricanes have formed yet this year, and none are likely to form for at least another week, even though this would normally be the peak of the hurricane season. Only 5 relatively weak and brief tropical storms have spun up this season so far. As of today, 2026 has set a record for the longest a season has begun without a storm that has reached hurricane strength. Still, authorities say people should not let down their guard because it just takes one storm to cause catastrophic consequences. I'm Linda Kenyon, NPR News in Washington.
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7: It's the TED Radio Hour from NPR. I'm Manoush Zomorodi. Were you one of those lucky people who knew exactly what you wanted to be when you grew up? Cellist Joshua Roman was.
8: You know, I went through a phase when I was 10 or so. A few of these kinds of things was like, oh, I could be a fighter pilot or a firefighter, or it was always something heroic, the fastest man in the world. But only if I break my arm and can never play the cello again.
7: Oh, wow.
8: Then I'll join ski patrol. It was that sort of thing.
7: He has always spent most of his days practicing his cello.
8: It's pretty all-consuming. It's a practice, not just practicing the cello, but the practice of sitting with a friend and working on something together. All of the things that I think other people might explore and really get into, I would do that, but it was always kind of on the side. I never put more effort into anything than I did into the cello.
7: Was it love at first sight, or was it more of a slow burn?
8: You know, I don't remember my first time playing the cello. I was 3 years old. But I do remember the UPS lady at the front door. You know, we had one of those glass doors and a wooden door, and the wooden door was open, and she was standing there in her brown shorts with this box that was bigger than me. And I was so excited. And yeah, I don't remember ever not loving the cello. So it's been inseparable since memory began.
7: Growing up in Oklahoma City, music and faith were two sides of the same coin, and what his family stood for. By the age of 13, Joshua practiced cello 5 hours a day, often at church alongside his father.
8: When I was growing up, it was very religious. We went to church all the time. My dad was the music director. He's Reverend Paul David Roman. We were at church almost every day of the week, my whole life. And music was a service to God. That's how I saw it.
7: Eventually, Joshua went on to study music. He joined the Seattle Symphony Orchestra. This is him on cello playing Shostakovich. At 22, he was their principal cellist, their youngest ever. At 24, he left to pursue a solo career, playing with orchestras around the world, live streaming on YouTube from Carnegie Hall in 2009, introduced by Yo-Yo Ma.
9: Occasionally, I get to meet an extraordinary young musician, such is the case with Joshua Roman.
7: Tens of thousands of fans online, traveling the globe, life with his cello was exactly what Joshua had hoped for ever since he was a little kid.
8: By the time I was six or so, I was telling everyone, this is what I'm going to do for the rest of my life. And I just knew it. It wasn't a question. It wasn't a consideration. It was just, that was what I was going to do. No question.
7: I think a lot of people, or I won't speak for a lot of people, I'll speak for myself, which is that I'm envious that you had that clarity at such a young age.
8: Mm. You know, you can imagine that's something that I get told a lot or asked about quite a bit. And I think it cuts both ways. For me, it's been great.
7: Yeah.
8: It's been great, but it's also been something my whole life has revolved around. And my time has always been limited.
7: Because of your commitment.
8: Because of my commitment.
7: That commitment to his craft gave Joshua Roman the focus to become a world-famous classical musician. But like millions of other people, in 2020, his life shifted when the pandemic happened. Not only because he couldn't tour or play concerts, but because after Joshua got COVID, his body completely changed. His health, which he had always taken for granted, became fragile. And his old friend, the cello, it was like they hardly knew each other anymore. Today on the show, an hour with cellist and TED speaker Joshua Roman. An identity crisis that nearly ended his passion for his cello, and how he had to rethink his approach to life and music so he could love both. But first, let's go back to a typical day for Joshua.
8: Oh, wow.
7: In 2018, before all that happened.
8: A typical day pre-COVID was packed. It was all super intense. So I used to practice anywhere from 6 to 10 hours a day. I was always reaching, striving to make myself better, whether at the cello or some skill or more reflective learning meditation, but it was all 100 miles per hour. You know, my idea of relaxing was to sign up for a 10-day silent Vipassana meditation course. And you're really grounded, but I wouldn't call it relaxing in the sense of not doing anything. And that's what I would do to take a break. And I would get up early. I would run. I got my mile under 6 minutes again the year before the pandemic. While I was bouncing around, I had been so busy, gone about 80% of the time playing concerts, that I decided I didn't want to bother living in New York anymore. And so in 2019, I left everything in storage. And I just, for the first 6 months, I just lived in hotels and host family homes while I played the concerts that I had. And occasionally I needed to add an extra night or crash at my sister's. So I'd spent a long time kind of just roaming, being a kind of nomad. And it had been, I think, 8 or 9 months of doing that when the pandemic hit.
10: Hi, everyone. What a day. What a time.
8: All the concerts were canceled that March 12th or whatever it was.
10: Concerts that have been canceled between now and May. It's for the best.
8: Got a phone call from my manager that wiped out, really goes out to everyone, the entire future income that I had, except for, I think, one concert. And I immediately went into a kind of musical response mode.
11: Welcome to Cello Bello.
8: And started doing daily live streams on Facebook. I was doing this project called The Musical Journal. And I would record these multi-track cello things. When I would get somewhere and unpack, the first thing I would do is set up my recording equipment, my little mobile studio, and record an entry into the musical journal. And that was what music was doing for me at that point. It was an outlet to serve. Looking back, I think that I was really ignoring my personal relationship with the cello.
2: Huh.
8: I think I was using the cello as a tool, trying to extract all the good that I could from it in a way that would make an impact for other people. But I wasn't really considering, what does this sound, what does this practice mean for me? I was on a mission, and that was it.
7: And then we get to January 2021.
8: That's right.
7: And like the vast majority of us, you got COVID.
8: Yeah. Yeah.
7: Where were you?
8: I was in Jacksonville, Florida, the one concert that wasn't canceled. And I will always say, for the record, the Jacksonville Symphony did a great job with their safety protocol and measures. No one else got COVID. They canceled the second concert. We played the first concert, and I woke up the next morning and I couldn't smell. Couldn't smell the Altoids.
7: Oh, man.
8: Stuck my nose in the box and I couldn't smell a thing. I was like, this is not good.
7: Yeah.
8: So I took the test, and then, you know, in those days you would cancel the whole concert, and I was just kind of stuck, and I had no idea what it was going to do to me. But from the very beginning, it was an ordeal.
7: Yeah. Cause like, it's really hard to remember, which is so weird because it's not that long ago, but I think, you know, it's not fun to think about, but let's just remind ourselves that for some people, it was no big deal to get COVID.
8: Right.
7: And for others, it was an extremely big deal. How did your symptoms progress? And at what point did you realize like, oh, nuts, this is not good?
8: Yeah, it was weird because I didn't feel like I had such a bad COVID. I mean, it was strange. What I didn't have is the extreme regular flu-like symptoms. I basically had the weird stuff that COVID brings and not a whole lot of traditional sick stuff. I had a lot of trouble breathing. That was a thing. And I had incredible fatigue, which was like nothing I'd ever experienced, where it wasn't being tired because I had done something or being sleepy. It's this feeling like I'm wearing weights inside of my body or something, that I just, the lifting an arm can be so difficult. It just feels like it weighs 1,000 pounds. And the brain would have similar things. I was really struggling with brain fog. It was very difficult to read, and it was very strange. I didn't feel sick. I felt like I was inhabited by something else, like I'd been possessed with some weird thing. And then it just didn't go away.
7: Ugh.
8: And I'm very, very lucky that my primary care doctor knew about and understood enough about long COVID, both to suggest that that might be what I had and also to say you need to get extra help because I'm not an expert in this.
7: When we come back, Joshua puts away his cello, unsure he'll ever return to it.
8: That was probably the lowest point. Nothing on the calendar, no confidence in my ability to recover, a crisis of faith about what music meant at that point. It was a really dark time.
7: More from my conversation with Joshua Roman. I'm Anoush Zamarodi, and you're listening to NPR's TED Radio Hour. We'll be right back.
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7: It's the TED Radio Hour from NPR. I'm Anoush Zamarodi. We are spending the hour with cellist Joshua Roman. By age 26, he had a flourishing and frenetic career. By 30, he was traveling the globe, playing the world's biggest venues. But when the pandemic hit and Joshua developed long COVID, everything ground to a halt for him, including the pleasure he'd always gotten from playing his beloved cello.
14: I was facing the possibility of never playing this beautiful music again.
7: Here he is on the TED stage.
14: In January of 21, I caught COVID, and unfortunately, I never fully recovered. I could tell something was wrong when I continued struggling to read even after my initial infection. Sometimes even basic sentences wouldn't make sense. A few weeks later, I was returning from the trip I'd been on when I got sick. And when I arrived home, the simple act of walking up the stairs to my bedroom completely laid me out. I only made it halfway before falling to the floor on the landing, unable to continue or even to lift myself to a sitting position. I was there for half an hour, frustrated and crying.
7: So what happened next after that?
8: Well, eventually I made it home. Well, home. I made it to New York, to the last place that I had been staying. And I only had two concerts, but they felt so important. So I kept those concert dates. And
7: oh, wow.
8: That was wild. You know, of course, my manager and I had several conversations about it. Am I going to be able to do this? I worked my way up to playing the Saint-Saëns Cello Concerto. It's a solo cello with orchestra piece, and it's only about 20 minutes long, which is unusual. The big cello concertos, the famous ones, are 30 or even 40 minutes long. But this one was only 20 minutes long, and it's one that a lot of kids learn. So I had learned it when I was 12 or 13 or something. I don't know. And if there was any piece I was going to be able to perform at the level that I expected myself, even with long COVID, it was going to be that piece. So I got it ready. It was nuts. At first, I could only play 2 to 5 minutes. Mm. And eventually, I got up to 20 minutes. And I could do that, but I would have to rest so much to be able to just play the cello for 20 minutes. So when I did that performance, I definitely had to recover. But right after that, I was working for the very first time with Edgar Meyer and Tessa Lark. The only way some concerts went on was that they were videotaped. And so that's what we did at Edgar's house. And we were able to spread out our work over the course of a week so that I could manage it. And it wasn't until after I pushed through those two things that I truly, truly just crashed. That was probably the lowest point. Nothing on the calendar. No confidence in my ability to recover. Crisis of faith about what music meant at that point and whether I wanted to continue at all. It was a really dark time.
14: I abandoned the daily practice routine that I'd been cultivating for over 30 years. I put my cello in its case and I left it there. Doubts that had been lurking for years came to the surface. I'd been stuck in a gig mentality for much of my career, waiting for the phone to ring, afraid to say no to any opportunity, and completely unaware of the exhaustion that ran through my body and spirit. I've always wanted to feel like what I do matters, but after decades of ambitious effort to play every note in tune, make every phrase clear and powerful, I was having trouble seeing that possibility through my fatigue. With the difficulty I had even lifting the bow, let alone putting in a decent practice session, I lost hope that it mattered.
7: Yeah, you say you put your cello in its case and you left it there.
8: Yeah.
7: How long did that break last?
8: It was like 2.5 months, almost 3 months.
7: Oh, wow.
8: Yeah.
7: And that was probably the biggest break you'd taken
8: by far
7: ever in your life, basically.
8: Yeah. Because my rule was, somebody told me when I was a kid that Heifetz said, and I've never looked this up because I don't want to know. if I miss a day of practice, I know. If I miss 2 days, the critics know. If I miss 3 days of practice, the whole world knows. And even as like a 6-year-old, that was the mentality that was drilled into me. So almost 3 months was inconceivable.
7: What do you think your cello thought of this? I'm starting to think of them truly as your life partner.
8: Yeah. They're not happy about that. I can tell you, Midge is her name, and she had been put in the closet a few times, I'm sorry to say, but always because I had another cello that I would be playing.
7: It was
8: never me not playing the cello. But there's something about cellos when they don't get played for a while, they get stiff.
7: Mm.
8: It's hard to get a sound. You don't have a lot of sound. It's kind of crazy how much this wood changes when it's played and when it's not played. So she was very unhappy, but also my fingers, I had pretty much lost my calluses, is something I think any string player will understand what I'm saying with that. I had pretty much lost my calluses.
7: When you were in the midst of that, of not playing, did you miss it? Did you miss Midge? No.
8: I started thinking about other things I could do. I don't think I was very in touch with myself. And, you know, we talked about earlier, I knew from such an early age, and people A lot of people look at that and think that's awesome, but that flip side is real, that there are all of these other things that just got pushed to the side because I knew what I was supposed to do. And so I wasn't going to let anything that would counter that narrative become real. So when I did put the cello away, I was flooded with those doubts that had been shoved down. And it was the first time that I'd truly voiced those things that had always kind of been there.
7: I want to try and understand that, why you don't know if music is going to do it. Because physically I don't feel able, because, wow, I haven't given the rest of the world a chance in my life. Was it that you still had long COVID and you were just like, I'm just so damn tired, I'm just going to sit in this not knowing? Like, what exactly?
8: You know, this is cutting to the quick of it. When I was a kid, I grew up in a church. Music was a service to God.
7: Mm.
8: I was able to have incredible ambition to serve in this place where there's meaning attributed to those things which can't be articulated sometimes by science so well. So spirituality, really. And I left the church when I was 16 or 17. And at the point that we're talking about, it had been, gosh, 20 years of not being a Christian, but I hadn't yet figured out how music was going to save the world if it wasn't through God and Jesus, the way that I had thought when I was a kid. And so a lot of what I had done for service was kind of like automatic. And in this moment, all of that that had been building up just came down on me. And I didn't know if I could believe anymore that music would save people, because I didn't believe in the construct that had given me that in the first place. And I hadn't yet found a new one.
7: So COVID almost forced you into confronting this confusion in that you just stopped playing.
8: 100%. It totally forced me into facing something that I could have faced a long time ago.
7: In those very dark days, you got a call from a friend.
8: Yeah.
7: That ended up changing things for you. What did they say? Like, I know you're struggling right now, but would you consider playing just for us friends?
8: It's so funny to me, because I had this friend who asked me to play for her summer solstice party. And, you know, I said yes. At that point, I wasn't really sure if I was even going to continue a career as a cellist. And I think I had in the back of my mind, you know, I can just cancel. It's fine. She'll understand. But then I procrastinated actually thinking about it. And so I couldn't say no anymore. And that is actually when I picked up the cello. It was the day before this party. And that's why I took Midge out again and started playing. And that's the moment where everything changed for me. There's a place on probably most, if not every, cellist's chest that has marks on the skin from where the cello touches it. And for me, it's right on the breastbone, slightly to the left, close to the heart, which is kind of crazy. And when I started playing the Bach Prelude after not having touched the cello for so long, I think I was extra sensitive to the vibrations. You can feel the whole cello vibrating. You're holding it with your knees. It's against your chest. Sometimes your head is touching the scroll a little bit. You feel it in your hands. I know that that vibration wakes the cello up. This is something that we know. It's studied the effect that vibrations have on the instruments. And I think that was one of the only moments in a long time, maybe the only moment in many, many years, that I let myself feel the vibrations from my hands touching the cello and the cello leaning against my chest and against my knees, just waking me up. I started crying because it was something that I really needed. Pretty immediately, I felt that here is the thing that I've been missing. It's my own personal connection to the music and to the cello, that all of the other stuff has to come from that. That I'd been so singularly focused on putting music out there for other people that I wasn't, you know, in some ways ironic, I wasn't even really doing that as well as I could because I wasn't letting myself be a part of the equation. And I was trying to disappear. I was trying to make myself a perfect empty vessel for music. And that's just not how it works. Mm-hmm. And being moved, literally feeling the vibrations and emotionally feeling the vulnerability that I had in that moment be touched in a way that I hadn't experienced before, that showed me that music is on its own powerful and necessary. And all of the layers of, that I've been peeling back since that moment come from that basic element of I had to be taken down to my knees before I let go of pride and let myself be vulnerable and experience the beauty of music.
7: With that veil pulled away, what did you see in front of you then? Because it looked different, it sounded like, than where you'd just been. Very different.
8: Very different. I wasn't immediately sure what to do with it, except that I knew that I wasn't going to quit the cello, that in fact the cello is my partner and my life, and that I just needed to have a healthier relationship with it. Mm. And I think setting out to explore that, what is my relationship with music, with the cello, what is the power of music? Those have become my structure in a way, those questions. And it's led me to do very specific things. Like there was a point that I realized, and I think it was many months after that, but there was a point that I realized I needed to stop practicing when I didn't want to practice. And that's just so weird for me to, even now, for me to hear myself saying.
7: Mm.
8: But whenever I would feel the urge, I started asking myself, is this because I really want to practice, or is this because I feel like I should practice? And I discovered that when I started that, I actually started being able to keep my mind on the cello more when I was playing. Like my mind wasn't wandering off like it used to sometimes. I wasn't just playing by rote. I was there. It took a little while, but now that's very true. And also I found that I really love playing the cello and that I really love practicing. And it's not just, this is the difference. It's not just about getting better at something. Hmm. It's about just enjoying doing it. And another paradox or irony or whatever you want to call it is that I think I'm playing better than ever. And I don't show up unprepared and stuff. Like you'd think that's what would happen if you said, I'm not going to practice unless I want to, but no, it's not really that. It's at my core. I'm working on trusting myself.
7: Hmm.
8: Practicing is about trusting. And just like in any other relationship, trust is a matter of building the trust part, not the verify part. And I had been so focused on all of the little check boxes. Have I done my scales? Have I done this? Then maybe I can relax and trust myself. But I hadn't ever actually practiced trusting myself.
15: Because that's scary to do. What if you fail?
8: It's really scary. Yeah. Well, that's the other thing. I realized I'm going to fail. That's okay. That's going to be part of it. And I'm going to somehow find a way to let people experience this thing that I feel right now. And that's going to make me fail in other ways, ways that I would have considered failure before. But maybe now that's actually the point. That truly I can put my... I can put my bow where my mouth was and and really do this thing of truly giving something.
7: In a minute, what Joshua Roman went on to produce, his debut solo album, and a piece improvised just for you, dear listener. It's the TED Radio Hour from NPR. I'm Manoush Zomorodi. Stay with us.

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1: 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I'm Manoush Zomorodi. On the show today, cellist Joshua Roman and how long COVID changed his life and his approach to music. So you went through a lot, but it has brought you to sort of this unexpected and kind of wonderful place, your debut solo album.
2: I close my eyes only for a moment and the moment's gone.
1: It includes classical pieces, original compositions. You also do covers of more contemporary music. Features you on guitar as well as cello, and you sing.
3: That's right.
1: Tell us about the album and the process of putting it together.
3: Well, it all started with that moment and trying to figure it out, but there was a catalyst, which was a friend of mine who still runs a series at the Princeton University Concert Series, and mm-hmm. it was new at the time called Healing with Music.
1: Oh, yeah. I'm familiar. Mm-hmm.
3: Okay, awesome. Right. So the basic idea, you know, you hear artists playing music that has helped them through their health journeys. And it was very scary to think about that, to be up on stage saying, I'm not okay. I'd played a couple of concerts at that point, and of course we told everyone, the presenters, to make sure that everyone backstage knew, but I wasn't going out on stage and being like, I've got long COVID.
1: You weren't.
3: I'm going to be tired after this. Until this moment.
1: I see.
3: This proposal from my friend Dasha was, come do a concert where the whole point is something's wrong and here's how music helps. One of the challenges I face is that especially classical music is hard for me now because cognitively it's not that simple.
1: Mm-hmm.
3: It's actually pretty taxing and can take a lot out of me, but it has been the center of me understanding my relationship with myself and being kinder to myself. So I started thinking about the pieces that had meant something to me on this journey, and all of the pieces that were on that concert ended up being a part of the project. And this idea that I would be on stage and I would tell my story in words and music came from that experience. That was another layer being peeled back of, sure, I'm performing, but I'm not performing to hide in a way.
1: Mm-hmm.
3: I'm not trying to be bulletproof up here. I'm showing people something that really matters personally to me, not just something I've picked because it seems important, but because like it truly affects me. And that was different.

It's so interesting to me because it's not what I ever would have said I should have done as a debut album. And yet, I think 12-year-old me would not have been surprised at all. It would have made so much sense to 12. Like, of course, that's the music that you would put on an album. And I, like, 12-year-old me didn't know what musical genres and boundaries were supposed to be. It was just things that fit together.

0: I mean, what you're talking about is vulnerability.
1: Exactly.
0: And yeah. One might think, oh, that means he's going to sound wistful or sad. But no, that is not the case. This is joyous.
1: Yeah. I mean, there's sadness. But what's interesting actually is when you put it all together, it's just life. There's a moment, you know, I did write a piece specifically for the project much later when it came time to record it. And the idea was, this is going to be the piece that's about my experience. And I really desperately wanted it to have this up and down, feel the journey, kind of Lord of the Rings landscape. At the same time, it's supposed to be a 5-minute piece for solo cello.
0: Mm-hmm.
1: And I'm such a doofus, but I... I couldn't get that piece out and I kept trying and failing. And so I started improvising every day to see what would happen and how I would get there. And it was really fun, but I wasn't making this epic that I had in mind. And it was the weekend before I was walking into the studio. I still didn't have that thing done or even really know what it was going to be. And so I finally just totally gave up. And I said, all right, whatever's coming out is the piece. And it just kind of showed itself immediately.
2: And very quickly, those fun improv sessions evolved into one of the most unabashedly joyful compositions I've ever written. I couldn't force myself to write the piece that I wanted. But when I let go and just played, I came away with the piece that I needed. I gave it the same name I've given my project, Immunity.

0: here was this joyful celebration that was just dying to burst out of me, and I'd been trying to restrain it and turn it into this serious thing. It was so, I still don't quite understand, except that a lot of religions and spiritualities and philosophies have this idea of the paradox, and I think it's really real, you know? We don't have to be all one or the other.
1: I guess I'm also thinking that maybe Freud might say you lost the ego, or that you...
0: Well, that sounds nice.
1: It does, right? Well, but it just reminds me of having, honestly, postpartum depression. And the one thing that came out of that was that I lost my filter and just kind of said what I thought. And
0: Wow. That's
1: when my career took off.
0: Yeah, what was that like? Wow.
1: You know, having to go to the darkness.
0: Yeah.
1: And then doing things because you want to. And it's incredibly freeing. And life is more pleasurable and oddly easier.
0: Yes. I think that's something that I don't feel like I can articulate it very well. It's another one of those paradoxes where in music and in life, understanding enough to be able to let go is like, even just that sentence is a weird thing to chew on, but they go together, understanding and letting go.
1: Do you think you essentially came back to being the same sort of musician, or are you very different?
0: No. Oh my gosh. I mean, there's, you know, the roots are there. I would say that something has been unlocked. Something, you know, it's like I was circling something for so many years, trying through skill, through dedication, through commitment, through brute force, trying to get at something. And all of those skills, they're not useless skills. They're good. They help. They help do the thing. They just weren't the thing. They were just tools that help when you have the thing. So I'm the same person with less and less fear of being who I am.
1: So I would love to use the time that we have left together to ask you, would you play some music for us?
0: I'd be happy to. Yeah.
1: Who is this with you? Because I know you were talking.
0: This is Cindy.
1: Oh, Cindy. Woo.
0: Cindy. Yeah. That was the response Cindy likes. One piece back.
1: Oh, she's got curves, Cindy.
0: Yeah. Yeah.
1: How long have you and Cindy been together?
0: Oh, wow. 2.5 years.
1: Uh-huh.
0: Actually, we were a little bit on and off at first, so it's hard to remember.
1: Well, you were with Midge before, right?
0: So I was with Midge, yeah.
1: All right, so talk to me about what you and Cindy are going to do for us right now.
0: Well, I think there are a lot of things that I could do, but probably the most appropriate thing given our conversation is just to play a short little what's happening right now. And I have no idea what that's going to be. So this is today.

0: Oh, it was amazing.
1: Oh, thank you. That was that very just, gentle.
0: That just came out of you?
1: Yes. Yeah. This is a gentle something.
0: I loved it. It was what I needed to bring me down a little bit today. Like, and I don't mean like sad. I mean like just like take a deep breath.
1: Yeah, I think probably me too. You know, sharing this story, what we have been speaking about, it's always hard. I still feel anxious sharing these things and having something that was just so simple and grounding. So there we are.
0: That was Joshua Roman. His album is called Immunity. The selections you heard come courtesy of his record label, Bright Shiny Things. You can see his talk and all of his TED performances at TED.com. Thank you so much for listening to our show today. 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We read every comment and we love hearing from you. This episode was produced by Matthew Cloutier and edited by Sanaz Meshkinpour and me. Our production staff at NPR also includes James Delahousie, Rachel Faulkner-White, Katie Monteleone, Fiona Guerin, and Harsha Nahada. Our executive producer is Irene Noguchi. Our audio engineers were Patrick Murray and Simon Jensen. Our partners at TED are Chris Anderson, Roxanne Hilash, and Daniela Bellarezzo. I'm Manoush Zomorodi, and you've been listening to the TED Radio Hour from NPR.

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And it is almost Saturday night. That means it's time for Folk Fury here on KTEP El Paso. My name is Dan Alloway, and I'll be your host for the next 3 hours playing an eclectic blend of music. Gonna start things off tonight with the Be Good Tanyas, and they've got a tune out called Don't You Fall.